Hello again. My name is Dave White. You're tuned to Airplay on CBC UConn. Thanks for joining us. Coming up in this hour, Sean Brody has only been in Dawson City for a few months, and he's already learned how much work it takes to put on the Dawson City Music Festival and why the entire community is committed to the event. We'll speak with him. Also in this hour, NASA wants to make the moon somewhere humans can live, and Canadian companies want to be part of that mission. CBC's national science reporter Nicole Mortellaro will tell us more. We'll also take a tour of a rebuilt museum in the town of Lytton, BC. It's coming up in this hour of Airplay.

0: And the CBC Regional News is coming your way at 5:30. Weather forecast now clearing around midnight in Whitehorse. South winds gusting to 40, becoming light and a low of 6. And then clouding over on Thursday with a chance of afternoon showers and 16. Watson Lake, rain ending later this evening, a low of 9 degrees. But then the rain just starts up again in the morning on Thursday. You'll have west winds gusting to 40 tomorrow in Watson Lake and 13. Dawson City, a chance of showers or thunder showers tonight and 10. A chance of showers on Thursday and 21. Old Crow, mainly sunny tonight. Bit of haze in the air, a low of 12. Sunny and hazy on Thursday with a high of 27. Mostly cloudy, 14 in Whitehorse right now. Southeast winds at 26, 15 in Beaver Creek. Mostly cloudy, 16 in Burwash, 14 in Carmax. Light rain and 13 in Dawson City. Cloudy and 13 in Farrow with west winds at 18, gusting to 27. 15 degrees in Haines Junction with west winds at 13, gusting to 34. Light rain, 13 in Mayo, 26 in Old Crow, 13 at Pelly Ranch, 22 at Rock River on the Dempster. Light rain in Teslin and 7 degrees. Mostly cloudy and 14 in Watson Lake with west southwest winds at 20, gusting to 32. Again in Whitehorse, mostly cloudy and 14. Southeast winds at 26, 7 minutes past 5 o'clock. The Dawson City Music Festival is just over a week away, which means it's crunch time for Executive Director Sean Brody. Now, he's in an interesting position because he took on the job just a few short months ago when Corbin Murdoch decided to move on to the Vancouver Folk Festival. I reached Sean and Dawson earlier this afternoon to find out how he's getting on. Good afternoon, Sean. How's it going?
1: Good afternoon, Dave. Things are going well.
0: Yeah,
1: Thank you.
0: I realize it's a bit of a loaded question, a week away from the festival.
1: It is, for sure. Yeah, I feel like it's a bit of a minefield around me now. And it's my first kick at the can here, so I just don't always know what's coming or like what little fires the day might bring that need to be put out. But we're getting through it. It's all coming together.
0: Well, and I mean, let's talk about that. Like, you're in an interesting situation here because, you know, the lineup was largely set before you came on. Did you have any experience with Dawson City before, like the community itself, before you took on this job?
1: Well, limited. I played at the festival last summer with my own group. So I spent, 3 days here at the 2025 festival. So I knew it from that perspective. But I'm new to the job here. It's my first festival director job. So there's been a lot to learn, a lot to get up to speed on, and not just from the logistics and the festival side and the nonprofit sort of organizational side. But also the town and just, I think I've lived in 6 places maybe since I arrived. And, short-term house sits or dog sits. And then my partner and I have been in West Dawson for the past 5 or 6 weeks. So that's a whole other, way of life to get used to and kind of understand and, hauling our water and relying on the ferry, and which broke down for about 2.5 hours last night when I was trying to get home. So, but I love the

0: crew on the ferry, everyone's so great, and it's been a wonderful experience. But yeah, you don't really know what's coming. So,
1: if you could get into a time machine, go back 6 months, and talk to suave urban Sean Brody, and give him a couple tips about what to expect, what would you tell him?
0: I appreciate that you think I was a suave urbanite. But yeah, I would probably say buckle in. you don't really have any idea what's coming. But also just to I think I would tell myself just to trust my instincts and just to trust myself, because that there was a lot of that has been needed in taking on this job and making the move and everything. And I just to be clear, I have no regrets. It's been great here, and I'm really enjoying the town and the people and the life here and the job. Mm-hmm. So yeah, I would just probably tell myself to don't be freaked out. Just keep going.
1: I'm sure before he left, Corbin Murdoch, your predecessor, told you about how much this festival means to the community and how it really is a community effort to make. It's absurd that this thing happens in a town as small and as isolated in Dawson City, and yet it does. So, can you just talk about what you've learned about the community in the last few months?
0: Yeah, I mean, you're spot on. It's been unbelievable here, and I've never lived in a small community like this, but I've never seen such passion and enthusiasm for music and for to put on a festival like this. It's been really remarkable, and now that we're a week away, you really see, people will just walk into the office who I haven't met yet, and they'll be like, hey, I'm so-and-so, and I'm taking care of this, and just so you know, don't worry about it. I have it under control. And I'm like, okay, that's great. I had maybe not even thought about that aspect of of things. I mean, don't get me wrong, we have a long, an endless spreadsheet of tasks and stuff we have to check off, but someone will walk into the office and then we're like, okay, well, that one's checked off and that's taken care of. Right now pianos are being tuned and we have ice being created on the back deck, and yeah, everyone's kind of getting in and doing their role, which, and a lot of them have been doing it for many, many years. Hmm. So I'm relying on everyone here, certainly more than they're relying on me, just to learn the job and learn the festival and what needs to be done. Mm.
1: Fascinating time too, to arrive in Dawson in midwinter, and then see it go from that. No one's really sure how many people are there in the winter, but it's several hundred, 800-900 maybe. To what it is now, which is just a bustling place. That must be kind of freaky.
0: Well, we're tripping over tourists here for sure. It's very busy right now, and you have to kind of duck and weave to not get into people's photos. If you're walking by an old some of these old kind of decrepit buildings that are very, I think that's really good Instagram fodder probably. So I feel like everyone in Dawson is probably inadvertently in a lot of Instagram posts. But yeah, no, you're totally right. I mean, I got here right at the end of April, so the ice bridge was still open. People were still crossing it. But, spring was coming. So the first place I stayed, someone in town was away and let me stay at their place. But there was a whole a lake, and thank God they told me to get rubber boots before I flew up here, because I wouldn't have thought of it. And the water is almost up to my knees, just getting from the road to the front door. So yeah, for that until the heat wave of the past week or so, it's been

0: quite an experience. And yeah, the influx of people, and the you know, the hotel rooms. It's hard to find a hotel room right now.
1: So. Mm-hmm. Now, I mean, you know, we did hear that there were some issues with accommodations for some of the volunteers or some of the technical people or anything. Was like, have there been any hiccups that you've had to deal with?
0: Sure. Hiccups. I can't imagine that's unique to this year. I think, certainly in my learning the ropes here, there's probably stuff that someone who had a few years' experience would have maybe been able to spot from further out. There have been some hiccups, but everything's sorted out, and yeah, we have a spot for everyone to sleep.
1: That's good. That's good. That's good. what is there one thing that do you think there's one uniquely Dawson problem or uniquely Dawson thing that you had to deal with in getting to this point?
0: I don't. It all seems pretty uniquely Dawson up here. Yeah, it's just very different from my suave urban life that I've been living for so long. But also, I've been at so many festivals, so I'm very familiar with like the festival world and culture. But now to be on this side of it it's a totally different thing. I never really thought about how the meals were being prepared or where the beer was coming from, or who put up the tents and, you know, all that kind of stuff before. And now it's like, oh, you have to actually have all this stuff in mind. And even though there's like this vast network of amazing volunteers taking care of stuff there, you still have to communicate and kind of know what's what. So,
1: well, as we speak on this Wednesday afternoon, like, do you have any committee meetings tonight or anything? You know, what's the next box you have to tick?
0: Well, we had a committee meeting last night, so that was great. And there's some people I hadn't met yet that I met and kind of learned what everyone's doing. And yeah, I think today will most. I think the rest of the day will must be at my computer and kind of like sending out information to the bands and some, you know, kind of final pieces like that. And but the nice thing too is that it's not all at the desk, you know, like I get to drive the pickup truck, the festival pickup truck, which is I didn't do anything, but some of our volunteers here got it up and running a couple of weeks ago, and now I get to drive that around, which is really nice, and do errands. Like we're picking up the big fish totes for ice and picking up trailers and stuff to start to get things into place. So there is that side of it too that I get to be part of, and it's not just being at the desk and writing emails all day.
1: Awesome. And do you have a dog for the pickup truck? Because we'll have to sort that out pretty soon.
0: I don't yet. Personally, I could see it with my partner and I before too long. But I feel like there's many dogs around here who would be happy to jump in running errands.
1: All right. Well, listen, John, thank you very much for taking a few moments out of your busy day to talk to me. And we'll have a few more conversations maybe beginning of next week, talk a little bit about the lineup, or I'll talk to somebody about that anyway. If you're too busy, yep. I'll just remind people what's going on.
0: Sure. Be happy to chat again. And I would just say, there's still room for volunteers in our schedule. So if anyone's thinking about it still and wants to come out and do volunteer shifts, then we'd be happy to still have them.
1: Thanks so much.
0: Okay, thank you.
1: Sean Brody is the executive director of the Dawson City Music Festival. The festival runs from July 17th to the 19th. Packed lineup with all kinds of great artists, including this one. Here's

0: Kaylee Cardinal with some help from the Brothers Landreth and a tune called Light of the Moon. 23 minutes past 5. Most cars these days have safety features like sensors and alerts that help us understand and anticipate what's happening around us. It's to the point now where some dashboards look more like futuristic computers. But what if we had the same kind of bells and whistles on bicycles? CBC's Jason Osler kicks the tires on the latest two-wheel tech.
1: Andrea Bidgood is an avid cyclist who lives in Guelph, Ontario, and serves as the city's volunteer bicycle mayor, a role with the goal of increasing the number of people who cycle. She uses separated bike lanes whenever she can, but often feels vulnerable.
2: The majority of the time I'm sharing the road with traffic. I've been in collisions. I've been looking over the years at like different technology or different ways to keep myself safe.
1: At the moment, Bidgood uses something many people have in their cars.
2: My personal tech goes as far as using a 360 camera. It basically works as my version of a dash cam.
1: But she may soon have many more options than just a dash cam. At this month's Eurobike, the world's largest trade fair and festival, a prototype bicycle is on display from a German company called Canyon. Here's the sales pitch.
3: Canyon Predict doesn't just see hazards, it understands them. More than that, it can interpret and predict possible dangerous trajectories.
1: The bike is supercharged with cameras, radars, and lights that are powered by AI and make it feel almost like a car on two wheels. It assesses everything happening around you and sends you alerts if it anticipates a car is getting too close. It's not expected to be in production for a few years. Meanwhile, a company

0: company called Velo is now selling a product called Copilot that attaches to your seat. It's also an AI device that has a camera, sensors, and lights. It's being offered on a first production run for $400.
1: Cyclists will receive audible cues when a car is approaching, and it can also pair with your phone. So you can pull up the companion app. That'll show you a visual representation of what's happening behind you.
0: These developments have Andrea Bidgood's attention.
2: It's exciting to see new tech coming out like that, especially if it can predict danger, such as those close passes or someone coming at you fairly quickly.
0: Bidgood has tried a radar product that attaches to bikes before from Garmin, a company that recently released an upgraded version called the Varia Rearview 820. She liked the idea, but in practice, it was a bit much and left her with concerns.
2: We were in very live traffic, so it was like continuously beeping. Am I going to be spending too much time looking at that screen trying to tell if someone's coming up behind me versus having my mirror, for example?
0: Megan Winters is a professor in the Faculty of Health Sciences at Simon Fraser University. She leads the city's Health and Active Transportation Lab. Winters isn't surprised about the new tech for bikes.
3: There's been lots of development in terms of road safety and motor vehicles because of tech developments. You know, I see that model where it's coming over to cycling. Anything that we can do that makes a safer road environment is important.
0: But Winters shares the same concern as Bike Mayor Bidgood about whether constant alerts on a bike is a good thing.
3: It does these things to us when we're driving, and it can be a bit overwhelming and distracting, actually, to hear extra beeps happening. And so I'm a little bit more cautious about extra beeps and warnings.
0: She also stresses that a cyclist is still extremely vulnerable in relation to a car, whether there are alerts or not.
3: That person driving the car is someone whose behavior you can't influence by your bicycle beeping at you.
0: Winters says for those who can afford it, new safety tech still could help a bit, but ultimately there remains a better way to make cycling safer.
3: All the research evidence would point to the most impactful thing we can do to support safety for cyclists is to make sure that there's safe bicycle infrastructure and that there's adequate separation between motor vehicles and bicycles.
0: Andrea Bidgood agrees.
2: We definitely need to put more investment into our roads first.
0: But that could take a while. And in the meantime, cyclists have to decide whether they want to take matters into their own hands by test riding the latest in new safety tech. For CBC Radio, I'm Jason Osler.
4: Thanks very much, Jason. Well, Meta, the tech company behind Instagram, WhatsApp, and Facebook, revealed earlier today that it will build a massive new data center northeast of Edmonton, Alberta. It'll be the company's first in Canada. The 1 gigawatt data center will support the tech giant's growing computing needs as it doubles down on the AI boom. In a press release, or press conference rather, Alberta Premier Daniel Smith and Meta officials attempted to assuage some community concerns around the project, noting that Meta is also investing in a new natural gas-powered generation plant for its electricity needs, and saying that the project will use a closed-loop system to eliminate ongoing operational water use. For a closer look at the announcement, CBC spoke with technology journalist Carmi Levy.
5: City of Edmonton draws 1.4 gigawatts, so this thing is two-thirds the size of, in terms of power draw, of the city of Edmonton. So imagine taking a somewhat large Canadian city and in one fell swoop building enough power infrastructure to keep all of the lights on, and you kind of have a sense of just how large this is in terms of scale. Normally when we talk large AI data centers, the number is 100 megawatts. That's the threshold. So this thing's an order of magnitude larger than that, and so we expect it big. I don't think anyone expected this big, and I think it's a statement. It's a statement that we can expect to see other gigawatt-powered facilities going up, not just in Alberta, but elsewhere, and that Canada is a particularly great place to build these next-generation, next-scaled facilities of this size. We've already seen environmental disasters in other locations in the U.S. and elsewhere. I want to better understand from Alberta's officials, what are the protections in place, not simply using legal and legislative power to hold them to account after, but to stop it from happening in the first place. They spoke directly to the opposition, the issues that have been raised in other communities across Canada, and that they've incorporated that feedback, those concerns into their plans for this. And they're saying that they figured it out, that this particular community, Sturgeon County, need not worry as these other communities have worried. And again, these are words, they have to be backed up with deeds, but interesting that they've led with this, and good on them for recognizing that, because they knew full well these would be the first questions that people asked.
4: As technology journalist and our close personal friend on this program, Carmi Levy.

0: Coming up in the next half hour of the program, and still with technology, we're going to talk with CBC science journalist Nicole Mortellaro about all this talk about NASA building, finally getting around to building that that colony on the moon. I mean, I know Space 1999 was not a documentary, but I thought we would have been here by now. Anyway, that's coming up in the next half hour. 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
1: This is CBC News. Good afternoon, I'm Callie McTavish with your regional news for the Yukon. The Yukon Education Minister says the government will implement recommendations to improve the territory school system. Those recommendations came out of an ongoing independent review. The panel tasked with that work recently issued its first report. The report lists a number of issues with how the education department operates. It recommends addressing political interference in schools, dividing the roles for the ministry and the school boards, clearly defining inclusion in education, and developing a way to help keep the schools and the department accountable. Minister Scott Kent says his department is taking those recommendations to heart.
2: We're going to, you know, triage essentially what is in this initial status report, and from a short term and medium term basis, and get after it and start implementing these as soon as we can.
1: The review is still underway. The panel is expected to issue two more reports, including a final one in December. And the MLA for Klondike says Dawson City's school is struggling to hire a new shop teacher because of staffing cuts. The Robert Service School's longtime trades program teacher recently retired. And MLA Brent McDonald says it's been hard to find a replacement because it's now a half-time position. McDonald wants the education department to keep it a full-time position or risk not having a shop class anymore, the impacts of which he says would be felt far beyond Dawson City.
3: The territory, the country, the whole world, they need more tradespeople. That's what keeps things operating in the whole territory. And risking losing that is really, really disappointing.
1: McDonald has written to Education Minister Scott Kent about the issue. In his letter, McDonald also says Robert Service School needs full-time learning assistance and resource room teacher positions. 2025 was a busy year for the Moccasin Mobile Outreach Van program in Whitehorse. That's according to figures shared by the Council of Yukon First Nations at its General Assembly last month. TJ Deer has the details.
4: The statistics paint an interesting picture. The Moccasin Mobile Van met with people more than 20,000 times last year. The average peaked in the summer months, with 563 interactions happening in 1 week in July. The program's coordinator says the summer increase is due to them connecting with transient residents and tourists making their way here. Outreach staff also handed out more than 27,000 food items, with more than 5,000 handed out in January alone. Along with harm reduction kits for people who use substances, hygiene items and outer clothing were also handed out. Based on CYFN's 2024-25 annual report, the number of interactions and food items handed out have increased dramatically. The program's coordinator says the increase is due to higher visibility and word of mouth. TJ Deer, CBC News, Whitehorse.
1: And Whitehorse City Council is moving one step closer to amending its land use policy to allow for more mineral exploration. Four of seven council members voted in favor of sending the issue through the bylaw process. Gladiator Metals wants to expand its drilling program in the Copper Belt. However, the three tracts the company has identified are currently designated as green space under the official community plan. All but one delegate in council chambers said that council must reject the company's bid outright. Delegates listed natural spaces, wildlife, and neighborhood peace as being at stake. Delegate Michael Svoboda called on council to uphold the official community plan as written.
5: It's obvious there's a lot of individuals who are not happy. There's a lack of trust with the authenticity of the information that's presented. There's a lack of trust with the logic that has been presented, and the lack of empathy that we feel.
1: Among the council members who voted in favor of a possible amendment was Mayor Kirk Cameron. He said there's little to no development in Whitehorse. Cameron said the city and the whole territory too often rely on transfer payments from Ottawa. In August, the city will host a public hearing on the issue. And after a 6-year hiatus, the Klondike Spirit paddle wheeler

0: is back on the Yukon River in Dawson City. The historic boat is once again taking passengers on tours down to Moosehide Village with... That's your CBC News for this hour. 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I'm Callie McTavish.
1: Thank you very much, Callie. All right, let's take a look at the weather forecast. Tonight in Whitehorse, it should start to clear around midnight. South winds gusting to 40, becoming light this evening as well, a low of 6. Clouding over with a chance of showers late in the afternoon on Thursday and 16. A chance of showers this evening in Teslin and 6 degrees. A chance of showers again Thursday and 13. Clearing this evening in Atlin with a low of 4. A mix of sun and cloud and 15 on Thursday. Cloudy in Haines Junction and 4 this evening. Sun and cloud on Thursday and 18. Partly cloudy in the Kluane Lake area and 4 tonight. Mainly cloudy on Thursday and 17 degrees. Watson Lake, rain ending around midnight, a low of 9 degrees. More rain in the morning on Thursday with a high of 13. Mainly cloudy in Pelly and Carmacks tonight with the risk of a thunderstorm, a low of 9. Cloudy on Thursday and 19. Faro and Ross River, slight chance of showers or thundershowers tonight, and 8 degrees. A chance of showers on Thursday and 17. A chance of showers in Beaver Creek tonight and 8. Mainly cloudy tomorrow and 18 degrees. A chance of showers this evening in Mayo, risk of a thunderstorm and a low of 9. Thursday should be mainly cloudy and 21. Dawson City, a chance of showers or thunder showers in 10 this evening. Chance of more showers on Thursday and 21 degrees. In Old Crow, mainly sunny and hazy and 12 this evening. Sunny, hazy and 27 on Thursday. On the Dempster, showers with a few thunderstorms in the mix tonight with a low of 17 degrees. On Thursday, a few showers in the morning with a high of 22. Again in Whitehorse, clearing around midnight. South winds gusting to 40, easing late this evening as well, a low of 6. And then clouding over on Thursday with a chance of showers in 16. Mostly cloudy in 13 in Whitehorse. South-southeast winds of 23, gusting to 33. 15 in Beaver Creek. Mostly cloudy in 16 in Burwash. 14 in Carmacks. Light rain in 12 in Dawson City. Cloudy in 13 in Faro. 14 in Haines Junction with west winds at 17, gusting to 31. Light rain in 13 in Mayo. 25 degrees in Old Crow. 13 at Pelly Ranch. 22 at Rock River on the Dempster with northeast winds at 14, gusting to 27. Light rain and 7 in Teslin, mostly cloudy and 15 in Watson Lake. West winds at 17, gusting to 32 there. Again in Whitehorse, it's mostly cloudy, 13 degrees. We have south-southeast winds at 23, gusting to 33.

0: 22 minutes before 6 o'clock. Well, imagine that someone told you that you were moving to the moon. You'd have a lot of problems to solve. What to eat, where to live, how to stay safe. Well, NASA is trying to solve those problems. Earlier this year, the space agency unveiled a plan to build a moon base where astronauts can live and work long term. And Canadian companies want to help build it. CBC's Nicole Mortellaro has been following the story. Good afternoon, Nicole.
1: Good afternoon.
0: All right. Moon base. I keep wanting to say Moon Base Alpha. I don't know what old science fiction movie that comes from, but it comes from one. Space 1999. Love that show. So let's talk about this very ambitious goal. How is NASA planning to get there?
1: Well, that's perfect that you started with that, because I was going to say this does sound like science fiction, right? I mean, we've been dreaming about this since the 40s and, you know, earlier. And so this is, you know, Apollo seemed to get people really excited. We thought this was going to advance our presence on the moon, but, you know, it kind of didn't work out that way. 53 years later, we come up, you know, with a plan to for this moon base, which is literally called Moon Base at the moment. Not very creative, but so NASA pivoted in earlier this year from a lunar space station that was to be called Lunar Gateway. So they said they paused it. And it's unfortunate for us because MDA Space in Canada, in charge of NASA Toronto, they were going to provide it with Canada Arm 3. And that's why Jeremy Hansen got a seat on Artemis 2.

0: But so now that they've pivoted, I mean, even with Lunar Gateway, they know they can't do it by themselves. So there's the Artemis Accords, which is, you know, more than 60 countries have signed on to. And that's, you know, about the exploration of space. And Canada was like the first country to sign on to that. Now, so NASA, that means that it's a collaborative effort. NASA knows they can't get there on their own. But there's the other aspect, which is commercial companies. And that's part of its CLPS, or Commercial Lunar Payload Services program. And there already have been missions in that part of that program. In fact, there were three that come to mind from last year. Two were unsuccessful. They keep tipping over. And then, you know, it's hard to get there and successfully. But there's one called Firefly Aerospace out of the U.S., their Blue Ghost mission, which I only recently discovered had the Canadian camera on board. So it just goes to show you how many, how this is going to be a collaborative effort in different ways.
1: You think about the time, the time frame of space exploration, like the Russians send a street dog up, and then what was it? It was like 10, 11 years, and then, you know, human beings were on the moon. And so you're right. You think back to the 60s, like, oh, yeah. We'll be up there. Yep. We'll be golfing up there in no time. 53 exactly. years later, we're still not. What advances are going to have to take place in the immediate future to get us to get, you know, Moonbase Dave up there?
0: Well, you know, it's interesting because also I think the timeline that NASA has set out, this is from speaking experts and people in the industry, is a little unrealistic by having astronauts on the surface of the moon by 2028, only because we don't have a successful test of a rocket yet, a spacecraft that can go there, including SpaceX's Starship and Blue Origin, of course, as well, its lunar lander. But all this is to say is we're going to have to kind of have, you know, both old and new technology. We're developing older technology because, you know, first you need to survey. What do you need? You need landers and small rovers. Okay, we've done that, for example, on Mars, and we need cameras, but all those things. So this camera needs to withstand, you know, the launch from the rocket, and then the coldness and the harsh environment of space, and not including the lunar dust, which is notoriously harsh. But then there are bigger rovers that will need to take supplies and astronauts around the surface. And Canada's involved in that, by the way. And then there's also mining that's being considered, which involves robotics, something that we're very good at. Then there's power. How do we get power? Canadian companies are looking at, one specific one that I know of, is looking at building nuclear reactors, and then also looking at how to grow food. You know, all these things have to be developed to survive that lunar harsh environment. And by the way, I want to add that those technologies are directly transferable to Canada and Canadians. Nuclear reactors in remote communities. Agriculture in remote communities in the Arctic, for example. So it's important for people to understand too.
1: Yeah, I mean, we pressed pause on all that sort of stuff for decades, and it's now they realize, well, we human beings need those sorts of goals.
0: Yeah,
1: right?
0: Sure, absolutely.
1: Yeah. Okay, well, before we let you go, Nicole, I want you to tell me a little bit about Jeremy Hansen. He's decided to retire. I mean, it'd be pretty awesome. If I retired as an astronaut, I would talk about that endlessly. How would you describe Jeremy Hansen's legacy?
0: Well, I have been very fortunate in my career to have been following him around for the last 13 years. And I say fortunate because he is genuinely a nice person who has a deep passion for our country. He is a great ambassador for Canada and our role in space. Now, I was surprised to hear the news so quickly after the Artemis II mission. But then again, I mean, you know, he waited 17 years before he got a mission. And then on top of that, he got a pretty incredible mission. You know, he was an ambassador to Canadians, and Americans loved him when they could see what he was doing up in Orion and his passion. And so what a way to end your career. But I don't, like, your astronaut career, but I don't think we've seen the last one. I think he is probably still going to be active in some part as a spokesperson for that. But again, he is a colonel in the Royal Canadian Air Force, so.
1: Thanks very much for your time today. It was really nice speaking with
0: you.
1: Thank
0: you. Thanks.
1: Nicole Mortellaro is a senior science reporter with CBC and the author of several books about space. Well, 5 years ago, a wildfire tore through Lytton, BC and destroyed most of the buildings in the community, including the Lytton Chinese History Museum. The museum was built on land where a former Chinese temple once stood, dating back to the late 1800s.

0: 1800s. The temple served railway workers, rather, who had traveled to Lytton to work on the Canadian Pacific Railway. At the time, the museum housed nearly 1,600 artifacts. After its destruction, the owner wasn't sure if they would rebuild, but rebuild they did. And last month, the museum celebrated its first anniversary of its reopening after the fire. Sarah Penton of CBC's Radio West paid it a visit.
1: Hi, I'm Lorna Fandrich. I'm an executive director, but also the owner of the Lytton Chinese History Museum at Lytton.
2: How did you end up doing, I mean, you're not Chinese. How did you end up in this role?
1: Yeah, everybody, of course, is surprised when they come in that I'm not Chinese. But what happened is my husband and I bought this property a long time ago, and then we were told that there was a Chinese temple on this site. And sure enough, we did the look for the history of it. There was a temple here from 1881 until 1928. 1928, there were very few Chinese people left in the community. Next door neighbor wanted the property, and the Chinese had very few rights, so they had to give it up. So after all these years, I didn't do anything. And then I've always been interested in history. But what happened is in 2015, the provincial government was asking for nominations for Chinese sites through Heritage BC. And so I nominated this empty gravel patch that was here on the strength of the photos and a couple letters that we had. And it was accepted as a BC Heritage Site. So that gave me more confidence to go ahead and build a museum, because I thought then I'd have some credibility with the Chinese community. Mm-hmm. And they've been so supportive ever since.
2: So the first iteration of the museum, when did that open?
1: Yeah, so I built it in 2016, so early 2017 it opened. Had a lot of publicity, had a lot of visitors, ran just fine until the Lytton fire, or we lost everything. I was actually at the museum the day of the fire, and I was downstairs, but strangely, because it was so hot, it was 49.6, right? Because it was so hot, I just decided, instead of staying till 5, I left at 4. And I didn't have any thoughts about my building or anything, but I knew our two sons, who both lost their homes down here, but they were at work. And then our daughter Megan, who owned Chloe and you know, which is a gift shop and coffee shop, she was still there with her staff, because she phoned just as we were coming under the pass and, "Mom, there's a fire in town." And I go, "Megan, get your staff, grab anything you can. You have to leave town right now. The whole town's going." I just knew it would be going. So by the time we went under the underpass down here, which is probably 2 blocks, the fire was also already on the hillside behind the museum. So I just knew it was going. So we got Megan out of town. We went out the north entrance and went up above where there's a gas station up above town with a lot of other Lyttonites, and we just watched, and we knew the town was gone.
2: Can you just go through what was lost in the fire? I mean, everything, but just tell us what was here.
1: Yeah, so I lost the building, obviously, but 1,600 artifacts that had been from mostly this area between Ashcroft, Lillooet, Lytton, some from Williams Lake and Barkerville. So I lost all of those pieces and the building, but then I was unsure because of my age whether I should rebuild. But right away I started getting support from other people. Chinese firm said that if I would rebuild, they'd do the plans for me for free. So that was a help. And then about $150,000 was donated towards the rebuild. And luckily I had insurance, which that's been a problem in Lytton. Many people did not have insurance. And then what happened? People just started calling me and saying, if you rebuild, I have these Chinese artifacts in my home. So the artifacts that I have here now are about 650 pieces, but they're from all over the province, and they came in 2 or 3 bits at a time, except a few of the museums donated pieces too. And having said that, I have almost everything I had before to tell the very same story. So that part's been good. The things that I felt bad about, I had many pieces here from the Chong family. They had a store here from 1885 until 1987, like 100 years or 3 generations. So the oldest generation, I had quite a few pieces from them, and I've lost them. But now the nieces and nephew of the last owner of the store have been bringing things to me, and so there's a new attachment to that family. But those are the ones I felt bad about, because they were totally Lytton, totally a family everybody knew. I'm glad we could still have that connection, though.
2: And for people who aren't familiar, can you tell us a bit more about the...

0: The story of the Chinese people in Lytton and in this valley here.
1: Yeah, so initially Chinese people came to Lytton for the gold rush. A lot of them came from California because their gold rush had already finished. Ours is 1858, theirs is about 1849. So they came here, and many of them were mining, of course, but also there were entrepreneurs, I guess, that decided we could make more money carrying goods to Barkerville or running stores or starting the laundries, those kind of things. So some people in Lytton set up businesses already. Then in 1882, the railway came to this section. So CPR were bringing workers in for that job. And so that actually increased the population of Lytton by quite a bit. At that time, there were some indigenous Chinese partnerships, I guess. So I know of three families here that have come since I opened the museum and said that their great-grandfather was Chinese. So for me, that's kind of an open door that I'm happy to provide here. Mm-hmm. So we're hoping we can find more history about their Chinese relatives. And then after that, they still did run the stores like the Chong family. There was a laundry here and a few other stores. There were people still doing that transportation. But more of them, after the railway, started moving more into the interior or between here and Ashcroft or Kamloops doing vegetable farming. And so there was still a fairly big population of those people here.
0: What was life like for them?
1: I think life was really hard for them, especially railway workers. It's commonly known they were paid $1 a day. Non-Chinese were paid $2 a day. But in the end, I have one diary here that shows that not only were they paid little money, but then they had to buy everything basically from the company store, from the railway store. So for blankets or boots or coats or anything. So by the end of a year, they had almost no money left. So they also couldn't return to China. Also, the other problem is they couldn't bring their families over. So I think it was a very lonely existence for a lot of them.
0: And you decided to carry on and rebuild?
1: Yeah, and that has been so much fun for me. First off, because I could, pieces started coming together. I knew what I wanted to put in here, and it's very similar to the old museum. So building was fun. I had the same builder. We work really well together. I contracted the building myself. So we got it up in 5 months, which is pretty record-breaking. And then putting the whole display part of it together, I knew what I wanted, so it went very quickly compared to the first time when I didn't know what I was doing. And so all of a sudden we had a museum, and that was great. So yeah.
0: Is there one piece that you really missed the most or were really sad to lose?
1: Yeah, my most favorite thing in the first museum was from the Chong family. So Peter Chong, that was the last one to run their store. When he was 90 years old, he knew I was building the museum. And he brought me this embroidered little headband. So that headband was given to him by his mother in China. So it's tradition there when the baby's a month old, they make these little special headbands, and then they have a big family dinner and celebrate that. But the reason that was so special is because his mother kept it all those years, and he kept it until he was 90. So for me, that was probably the best thing in the museum. So of course I lost that, but I actually do have a photo on display, so I feel a little bit better about that. And then the other goofy thing, which my husband thinks is goofy, there was a little jade frog with a coin in its mouth. And in Chinese homes or businesses, they put the frog facing away from the door. The thought is that the money will flow in. If it's facing the other way, the money will flow out. Mm-hmm. And so that little frog was jade, and I actually found it, and I was quite surprised. Instead of being bright green jade, it's changed color. Lost its little coin, but I've replaced it with one. And I took that crazy thing home, and I polished it and rubbed it and tried to get it looking shiny and back to normal for like 3 evenings. Mm-hmm. So I said to Bernie, if I ever have to give up the museum, I'm keeping the frog.
0: Gosh, you should. Where is it now? Is it here still?
1: I can show you.
0: Oh, yeah, yeah. And so this museum is, as the previous one was, but this is compiled entirely of donations. What kind of things did people tell you about why they were bringing donations and contributing to the museum?
1: Well, it did have a lot of publicity, for one thing, but I think Chinese people in particular although a lot of these things came from non-Chinese, but I think they were both surprised but also

0: They really appreciate that I've done this. And when I first did the first museum, it was the first museum in Canada dedicated just to Chinese people. So it got publicity for that too. So I think they just thought because I'd you know, paid for the building myself, I've done everything here, so like a one-man show, silly. But because of that, I think they just respected that, and so they thought, well, we could help you out. And I think that's where it came from. In the winter, I came down every now and then to show people the museum, and I'm going like, I still really like this building. I really like being in here. So I think it was the right thing for me.
1: You can tell. You can see it in you. You show me that frog?
0: Yeah, I can. So it was bright green jade. It's turned this kind of grayish green color. And it doesn't, like, it would have been sitting under wet ash all those months until we were able to retrieve it. It had a jade coin, but no, the monks gave me this little coin to replace it. So a small thing, but, you know, it was like, okay. And so I've had Chinese people come in and they actually rub it and said, okay, it made it. That will bring me some good luck. And they rubbed their hands on it.
1: Yeah. So when you look around, how do you feel now when you come in and look around?
0: Oh, I'm still really happy that I've done this and like to keep it going for a while. But I'd like to mention too that all of these people donated artifacts to me in good faith. And so when I can't run the museum anymore for whatever reason, all of these pieces will then go to the Litton Museum and Archives, which will be built in a couple of years probably. And so this whole collection will stay in Litton, even if I have to close this place. So hopefully I won't have to for a while yet.
1: Thank you so much for the tour and the conversation.
0: Yeah, thank you. Thank you for coming here, but mostly thank you for coming to Litton.
2: Lorna Fandrich is the owner and executive director of the Litton Chinese History Museum. She was speaking with Sarah Penton of CBC's Radio West. Earlier this year, the Liberal government announced a plan to modernize and expand the military's footprint in the Arctic. The plan will update bases and turn some communities into support hubs for the Army with improvements to runways and roads. This is all in a bid to assert sovereignty in a region where Russia and China's influence is growing and the U.S. continues to talk about annexation. But will northern communities benefit from this increase in military spending? Anna Shabata Castleman is a science journalist based in B.C. and in a recent piece in Maclean's, she details the problems many northern communities face outside of the military threat. Sky-high food prices, overcrowded housing, unreliable infrastructure, and a lack of high-speed internet coverage. She spoke to Frontburn host Jamie Poisson.
3: It's almost like a Venn diagram of sort of community needs and interests and defense needs and interests. And there is some overlap, but there's certainly not 100%. So as you pointed out, so Cambridge Bay was recently announced along with Rankin Inlet to be a northern operational support node. And this will flow some funds through defense. And the defense has been meeting with the towns, like with the mayor and council in town, to sort of hear what their needs are. So I think the mayor is very hopeful that the town might actually see its runway upgraded, which is something that everybody wants. They're hopeful that they might get a large sized heated garage to be able to house some more water and sewage trucks, as well as a fire engine. So these are sort of humble, but I would say material for the community increases. But note that there are only two of these support nodes announced, right? And there are 52 Inuit communities across the Inuit homeland. So in some sense, this is just a drop in the bucket. And when you look at the billions that is flowing to essentially catch up our sort of stagnated and outdated missile defense and NORAD investments, I mean, a lot of that stuff won't necessarily benefit these communities directly. So
4: right, the submarines too, for example.
3: Certainly. And one interesting thing that I think Southern Canadians sort of don't appreciate is that a lot of the defense infrastructure that's going into the Arctic, I mean, the Arctic is Canada's northern flank and it's North America's northern flank. And so this is really continental defense that's getting built up and upgraded across the Inuit homeland in their backyards. It's not necessarily to protect Inuit communities themselves. It's to protect like targets, populated targets or infrastructure targets in North America.

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1: It's journalist Dan Shibata-Castleman on Front Burner. 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And that's all the time we have for Airplay on this Wednesday afternoon. Ellen Jones is here tomorrow morning along with Ross Bragg and Talar Stockton, program called Yukon Morning. Leonard Linklater here between 12 and 1 with Midday Cafe. I'll be back between 4 and 6. My name's Dave White. We'll see you.

0: appreciation to their Turkish hosts, saying they'll meet again, but not saying when. A change from previous years, and an ambiguous end that leaves the next host country, Albania, somewhat in limbo. It's a result defense analysts saw coming.
1: NATO normally does not have summits every year.
0: Max Bergman of the Center of Strategic and International Studies in Washington says up until Russia's 2014 invasion of Crimea, NATO leaders met less frequently, and there seems to be an appetite to return to that while Trump remains in office.
1: It would not surprise me if this is frankly the last NATO summit of the Trump administration, of Trump's presidency. Frankly, I think that makes a lot of sense, and I think a lot of European leaders would jump at that.
0: There were published reports today the idea of postponing Albania was actively discussed. Prior to the summit, the U.S. sowed military uncertainty, saying it wasn't going to commit as many forces towards NATO in the event of war than it has in the past. It was also reviewing what troops are in the field and the amount of money it contributes to keeping the alliance running.
1: NATO is structured around the United States and has been for the last 77 years. And that's how we have wanted it. And so if you pull the U.S. back, how do these countries work together on defense? It is a really important political question, one that Europeans are currently reckoning with.
0: The question of what might mollify Trump, or even if it's worth trying anymore, is also a preoccupation. Prime Minister Mark Carney says the debate over Trump's biggest grievance, spending, has largely been settled.
2: That's part of the point I made to President Trump when we spoke a few days ago, is that it's not just he's winning the argument, he's won the argument.
0: Carney left the summit almost immediately at its conclusion, heading to Saudi Arabia for business and investment meetings before returning home Friday. Murray Brewster, CBC News, Jeddah, Saudi Arabia.
3: Coming right up, the latest on the sinking of a fishing charter boat off the BC coast. Plus, southwestern Europe sizzles under yet another heat wave. We'll take you to France, where temperatures are expected to rise for the rest of the week. And later, we'll have this story.
4: This doesn't work out, that's it.
5: There's one chance to try and capture the first images of Quest, a ship once used by explorer Ernest Shackleton. I'm Peter Cowan on board the research ship Atlantis. I'll tell you why the Royal Canadian Geographical Society is mounting this expedition and what they found.
6: It's a wrecked wreck.
5: That story later on Your World Tonight.
3: One of four people rescued after a fishing charter boat sank off BC's lower mainland has died in hospital. Six other people are presumed drowned. The sinking was 11 days ago. Searchers using an underwater drone located the vessel on Monday, but so far no bodies have been found. Our Tanya Fletcher is tracking the story for us in Vancouver. Tanya, we are learning more about who was on that boat. What can you tell us about the victims?
7: Yes, and Martina, we know there were 10 people on board at the time. Four survivors were pulled from the water when that boat began to sink. Most of them were treated and released from the hospital since then, but one has now died. We know it was a 28-year-old Chinese woman living in Seattle. The survivors are a 33-year-old woman from Toronto, a 26-year-old man from Richmond, BC, and a 33-year-old man from Redmond, Washington. The six others on board, including the captain, remain missing. They are presumed drowned, and they're all relatively young as well, between the ages of 22 and 33. And they're also from Toronto, BC, and Washington State. Also new, RCMP have now identified the boat. It's named the Top Ocean, a 2017 Kingfisher model, and it's operated by a company called Top Vancouver Fishing Charter.
3: But still, there are so many unanswered questions. Can you take us through the logistical challenges of this investigation?
7: Mm-hmm. The sunken boat is 153 meters deep. That's over 500 feet. RCMP dive teams did locate the wreckage on Monday, more than a week after it sank, and they did that using underwater drones. They say it's too deep for divers to go down that far, but the drone did get a good look around the seabed, around the boat. It didn't spot any bodies, and RCMP say it's entirely possible they're all still inside the wreckage. We spoke today with a local underwater dive company based in North Vancouver. It's called Newtco Research. And President Jeff Heaton says this recovery is especially tricky because it's so deep.
8: It's very, very dirty. And when you couple that poor visibility with the current, it becomes really hard to do any work. You don't get any reference

0: off the bottom.
1: He says RCMP actually contacted his company about this search, and they told him the boat is currently upright at the bottom of the ocean floor. Now, still a lot we don't know. We asked if the captain was licensed for a charter like this. An RCMP spokesperson said they didn't know. Was the boat properly licensed? Were the people on board wearing life jackets as they're required to? Police didn't have answers for that either, though we can tell you the people on a sailboat, some rescuers who were first on scene and helped those three survivors to safety out of the water, had said none of them had flotation devices from what they could see at the time. We've also reached out to the charter company that owns the boat. So far, they've refused to comment. We know the Transportation Safety Board is investigating. So far, our questions to them about, you know, regulations, enforcement, accountability, they've referred us to Transport Canada, which has not yet given us a response. Martina.
2: The CBC's Tanya Fletcher in Vancouver. Thank you, Tanya.
1: You bet.
2: Cancer patients often face a battery of treatments and tests in the hope of becoming cancer-free. But there is often a lingering thought for survivors. Is the cancer coming back? Now, a new technology is helping find the tiniest traces of cancer left in someone's body all through basic blood work. As health reporter Lauren Pelley tells us, Canadian scientists are at the forefront of a major new research project to see how well it works.
3: I was getting ready to go for a radiation treatment.
4: Paul Lonergan points to a photo of himself in a hospital bed. The Toronto resident battled tongue cancer through months of chemo and radiation. After his treatments finished, his oncologist told him the tumor was gone.
3: But you still have fragments of cancer in your blood.
4: Lonergan got those astonishing results through a clinical trial studying liquid biopsies. This emerging technology looks for tiny fragments of tumor DNA in someone's bloodstream before it ever shows up on a traditional exam or scan. Now a team of Canadian scientists wants to test it out on thousands of cancer survivors.
5: And what we're trying to do is to see whether these sensitive tests can detect circulating tumor DNA.
4: Dr. Lillian Hsu is leading this massive research project. She's a senior scientist with the Princess Margaret Cancer Centre, part of the University Health Network in Toronto.
5: And the hope, obviously, is when you detect it so early, we can do something about it earlier.
4: In cases where researchers spot signs of someone's cancer coming back, the team will link them with other trials offering next-generation treatments, such as new medications or experimental therapies. For other patients, simple blood tests could give them the chance to watch and wait, potentially sparing them from enduring more treatment and side effects. Sue hopes to follow 7,000 cancer survivors over the next 5 years.
5: And if we can provide that kind of data to provide the evidence, then this test will eventually become a routine test, a standard test, and that can benefit a large number of patients.
4: Liquid biopsies aren't yet available to the vast majority of cancer patients outside of clinical trials. But a growing body of research does show links between catching tumor fragments early and patients experiencing longer survival times.
6: This is certainly an exciting technology, but it's early days.
4: Dr. Christopher Booth is a medical oncologist and researcher with Queen's University. He said further studies on these tests will be crucial to figure out the best way to use them for cancer patients who've already endured grueling medical treatments.
6: And then you add on top of that the possibility of, you know, a false negative or a false positive test, and there can be, significant emotional burdens.
4: In Lonergan's case, once he found out there were traces of tumor DNA still in his bloodstream, he just wanted it gone.
3: I got to be a father. I want to keep playing hockey, and I've got some work to finish, and that's what's going through my head.
4: Lonergan ended up having experimental immunotherapy. Now he's considered cancer-free. Lauren Pelley, CBC News, Toronto.
2: Meta will establish its first Canadian AI data center in Alberta. The tech company behind Facebook, Instagram, and WhatsApp says it will invest $13 billion to build the facility in Sturgeon County. Premier Danielle Smith said the project will create thousands of construction jobs and bring millions of dollars into Alberta. She also said the province and Meta have listened to the concerns of people in other places where data centers have been proposed.
7: We've developed an approval process to address each of the issues that we've heard. So this is being sited in an industrial area that's been well established for four decades. There were supposed to be 12 refineries on that site. And so people in that area were expecting that there was going to be this kind of heavy industrial

0: Here's your weather forecast from Environment Canada. Tonight in Whitehorse, 6 degrees and clearing. Tomorrow, 16 degrees and chance of showers. Watson Lake tonight, 9 degrees with a few showers. Tomorrow, 13 degrees and rain. For Dawson City, 10 degrees and a chance of showers. Tomorrow, 21 degrees and a chance of showers. Teslin tonight, 6 degrees and a chance of showers. Tomorrow, 13 degrees and chance of showers. Carcross tonight, 6 degrees and chance of showers. Tomorrow, 16 degrees and chance of showers. Atlin tonight, 4 degrees and clearing. Tomorrow, 15 degrees and mainly cloudy. Haines Junction tonight, 4 degrees and cloudy. Tomorrow, 18 degrees and a mix of sun and cloud. Beaver Creek tonight, 8 degrees and chance of showers. Tomorrow, 18 degrees and mainly cloudy. Burwash Landing, 4 degrees tonight and partly cloudy. Tomorrow, 17 degrees and mainly cloudy. CarMax, 9 degrees tonight and chance of showers. Tomorrow, 19 degrees and chance of showers. And Mayo, 9 degrees tonight and chance of showers. Tomorrow, 21 degrees and mainly cloudy. Faro and Ross River tonight, 8 degrees and chance of showers. Tomorrow, 17 degrees and chance of showers. Eagle Plain tonight, 17 degrees and a few showers and thunderstorms. Tomorrow, 22 degrees and chance of showers or thunderstorms. Overnight in Old Crow, 12 degrees and mainly sunny. Tomorrow, 27 degrees and sunny. 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
4: Hi, I'm Rad Simon Blaise, sitting in for Elamine Abdul Mahmoud. So there's this new adaptation of Little House on the Prairie on Netflix, and it's not your parents' Little House on the Prairie, nor is it Laura Ingalls Wilder's version. 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
5: Hello, I'm Neil Kirksall.
6: Good evening, I'm Chris Howden. This is As It Happens. Tonight,
5: ceasefire extinguisher with the truce in ashes and the worst exchange of strikes since June. An Iranian-Canadian shares his fears for friends and family and tells us what he's hearing from them.
6: Torched Earth policy, a Ukrainian Olympian living through the bombing of Kyiv grapples with the IOC's decision to clear the way for Russia to make a full return to the Olympics.
5: An urgent second opinion. For 18 months now, Israel has detained a Palestinian pediatrician without charge. And now the doctor says he believes he will die in prison.
6: Radio silence. Rogers shutters 6 radio stations across Canada. We'll hear from Calgary Conservative MP Michelle Rempel-Garner, who says the stations were integral parts of the community that transcended politics.
5: Talking trash, wearing his trademark garbage can on his head, perennial British candidate Count Binface tells us he's no has-been, and he's ready to kick Nigel Farage to the curb.
6: And a slippery soap argument. A new actor arrives on General Hospital, and British comedian John Oliver is as surprised as anyone to find himself on the classic soap opera Getting Slapped. As It Happens, the Wednesday edition. Radio that's tried to get on soaps, but it's easier said than done.

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0: 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Coming up in half an hour, it's Commotion.
8: I'm Rad Simon Blaise, sitting in for Elamine Abdel Mahmoud. Have you ever had dinner with a couple who seem like they hate each other? That's the premise of Olivia Wilde's new film, The Invite. It's awkward, it's tense, and it's very funny. The group chat's here to get into that.
9: From CBC News, The World This Hour, I'm Neil Herland. The candidate for U.S. Senate who was accused of rape is dropping out of the race. Tonight, Graham Plattner is ending his campaign in the state of Maine. In a video statement on the platform X, Plattner spoke about the pressure he faced from his fellow Democrats.
10: They are not going to let us have it. Not if it's me. And so we're suspending campaign operations. I want to make clear, though, I intend to file my paperwork to withdraw.
9: Plattner says his decision to stop running is not an admission of guilt. Earlier this week,

A hunting tool, snow goggles, stitched and carved nearly a century ago, netting needles. For decades, all of those sat in a collection at the Royal Ontario Museum in downtown Toronto. Now, for the first time in generations, they're back in the Naskapi Nation of Kawawachikam.

0: Luna Lee with Confusion Song, and that will bring us to the end of As It Happens for this Wednesday, July 8th.
1: As It Happens, we'll be back again for you tomorrow. I'm Neil Kirksau. Enjoy your evening.

talks with more than just defense deals. Turkish President Recep Erdogan presented each alliance leader with an engraved handgun. Global Affairs Canada says Carney's gift is being transferred to the RCMP for decommissioning, adding that the ammunition was left in Turkey. A senior

0: problem solving.
1: Yeah.
0: And we see your fellow, you know, yes, even though he is poisoned by someone else, we see how he isolates himself as opposed to talking to people who can help him. We see him get isolated more and more and more until a point where it's too late.
1: That's so interesting. I never thought about that. You're right, because you think about someone like McDuff, there's a lot of options there. Just have a chat about it.
0: Yeah. So you know what I mean?
1: In Othello, like a therapized version of Othello would have this seed planted in his head about his wife and would be able to go, like, let me just talk to my wife, let me sort it out, you know?
0: Yeah, but like you've also have, I was listening to another podcast throughout the summer. this one was like Shakespeare centric, but like there is a psychiatrist called the Othello effect of how jealousy is something that they diagnose in a person. It's just like we see how jealousy or something like that can really get a person going and trying to speak to that and speak to the person and they're dealing with jealousy.
1: Interesting.
0: You know, so it's
1: the Othello effect.
0: And like these are all things that like Shakespeare's talking about 400, 500 years ago, and we're still dealing with them today. And I think for me, that's why I was really, it's a tough play. It's like, as I said, it's a psychological thriller. So it's a very violent, it's very physical, but it is an intense play that costs. So at the end of it, I am drained.
1: Really?
0: But coming from the world of sports, I used to play rugby. So my rugby coach used to say, make sure you leave it all on the field. And I think with a play like this, you definitely have to leave it all on the stage at the end of it.
1: It's a good thing you don't have another role to play.
0: Well, Oberon's a little lighter of sorts.
1: It's a good thing you're not doing another role, because if you were, I don't know how you'd handle it.
2: I'm Jill Deacon. This is Q. You are listening to Tom Powers' conversation with the award-winning actor Andre Sills. This year, he plays two big Shakespearean roles at Ontario's Stratford Festival. He is Othello in Othello and Oberon in A Midsummer Night's Dream. Tom and Andre were just talking about Othello, one of Shakespeare's most emotional, gut-wrenching, and ultimately tragic plays. Also one of his most contentious, particularly around its depictions of race. Andre is such a knowledgeable actor when it comes to Shakespeare. So Tom wanted to get his take on the play's more controversial side. That is where their conversation picks up.
1: I mean, it's a play that I called it controversial in the introduction. And I think even people who don't know Othello think of it as controversial. And I did a fair bit of research. And I read a lot of different perspectives on its sort of controversy. There, I read ones from those who think that Othello perpetuates sort of harmful stereotypes. Mm-hmm. Others who think the play is actually Shakespeare critiquing xenophobia. Uh-huh. Can you, as much as you can you explain to us a little bit about why the story and the history of this play has so much controversy around it?
0: Well, good question. Like, well, I think I actually, like, being here in North America, we have a particular sort of view on racism, especially because of the history in the U.S. and
1: of slavery.
0: And not to say that Canada didn't have that too, like, but, you know, our relationship is different. But there is a fear of just showing an angry black man. And feeling like that is the story that Shakespeare is telling, as opposed to seeing the psychological journey that happens. It's not just about an angry black man.
1: There is a lens on Western, sort of North American audiences when of this sort of like of Othello, a Moor, this black man who is showing some pretty strong emotions because of maybe stereotypes or because of the history of slavery, we tend to see that range of emotions

0: ports.
1: We've come to watch the whales.
2: Tourists flock to this rocky beach, known as a humpback hotspot this time of year. So close, you can smell them.
3: There's a saying out here saying you don't tease the waves because they will get you.
2: Rochelle Rausch is on high alert for her toddler. While we talk, he runs towards the waves. Rausch sprints after him, pulling him back. But not everyone is so on guard. Resident Orla Moylan-Hegarty tries to warn people online. Don't stand in the water.
4: The riptides, the currents, they can be really strong and they can knock anybody down and just kind of suck them out without warning.
2: That, plus a sudden, steep drop-off into the deep. The town has put up warning signs, but it's not stopping everyone. Mayor Verna Hayward.
5: We'd never want anybody to be washed out, because if you get into that, chances are you're not coming out of it.
2: People hopeful, beachgoers stay cautious. Laura Howell, CBC News, St. Vincent's, Newfoundland and Labrador.
0: And that is your World This Hour. I'm Neil Herland.
6: Here's your weather forecast from Environment Canada. Widespread showers across most of the territory tonight and tomorrow. Tonight in Whitehorse, 9 degrees and showers. Tomorrow, 16 degrees and chance of showers. Watson Lake tonight, 11 degrees and a few showers. Tomorrow, 16 degrees and chance of showers. For Dawson City, 10 degrees and a chance of showers. Tomorrow, 18 degrees and showers. 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
11: 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Je m'appelle Florence K et je suis très heureuse d'être en votre compagnie pour la prochaine heure. This is your Francophone Hour of the Week on CBC Music and CBC Radio. Today, a Quebec label takes the world by storm. I have perfect songs for your road trip playlist and Bobby Bazzini's big comeback all in French. But first, here is Down With You by Quebec City artist Mariem. 'Cause you know I'm down.

That was T'étais où? Where Were You? By producer Toujours Toujours Triste, an artist that's part of the incredible wave of music coming out of Montreal right now. Hometown heroes like superstar producer K-Tranada and dynamic duo Banks and Ranks have really helped put us on the global map. And while Montreal's electronic hip-hop and pop dance scenes are rooted in Quebecois heritage and French-Canadian identity, its artists are known for blending diverse cultural influences and languages. In fact, the international music industry has its eyes on the city to see what we do next. And I'm predicting big things. Merci d'être à l'écoute de C'est Formidable sur CBC Music et CBC Radio avec moi, Florence K. Coming up, en stéréo with an 80s groove. But first, when we talk about Parisian icons in film, fashion and music, one of the first names that comes to mind in the Francophone world is Vanessa Paradis. She shot to fame with her first hit single at just 14, landed her breakout film role at 16, and became a Chanel muse at 19. She took a step back from the spotlight during her 15-year relationship with Johnny Depp. But since their breakup in 2012, Vanessa has been busy. She's released new music, starred in numerous films, and toured extensively. Now she's back with a new album, and this is its stunning first single, all about the end of a relationship. Here is Bouquet Final, Final Bouquet by Vanessa.

That was Modo Day with Heureux Comme Ça, Happy Like This. The song is all about the situations that we stay stuck in, even though we don't feel

0: And face that in the midst of that busy schedule, you set aside some time to come back on our show. It's always a pleasure. Thank you.
1: The pleasure is all mine. Thank you so much to you, the wonderful humans of Canada. Well done in the World Cup. Hard luck. I was rooting for you all. And I say that to every country that interviews me.
0: I thought you might. Thank you, Count.
1: Well done. Lovely.
2: We reached Count Binface, whose real name may or may not be John Harvey, and probably isn't. I don't know why I said that. In London.

0: The town has put up warning signs, but it's not stopping everyone. Mayor Verna Hayward.
1: We never want anybody to be watched out, because if you get into that, chances are you're not coming out of it.
0: People hopeful, beachgoers stay cautious. Laura Howell, CBC News, St. Vincent's, Newfoundland and Labrador.
2: 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I'm Neil Herland.
3: Good evening. I'm Saroja Coelho. Thanks for joining us.

0: worse. Makes me feel like I have to defend my right as a person right away, as a sexual being right away. But if you say, how does sex and disability feel for you? You've opened the door for me to give you a plethora of answers that tap into the emotionality of what it really is like. And that's what you should be looking at, not can you, not simply the mechanics, the internal feelings about all of that is what you should be focusing on. But it depends how you're asking it.
1: Right.
0: Like, don't walk up to me on the street and ask me how sex feels.
1: Hi, how does sex feel?
0: Yeah. Like, hi, my name is X. I noticed you over there at the bar. I noticed you may have a disability, or you mentioned earlier that you have a non-visible disability. I am ignorant and know nothing about that. Would you mind sharing that with me? And then I, as a disabled person, can say, you know what? Just want to have my drink and hang out with my friends, or just want to watch this Netflix show and be left in peace. Thanks. I can say, like, nope, not today. But if I wanted to, I could say, yeah, I wouldn't mind having a drink with you and talking about that. No problem.
1: Is context a big piece as well?
0: For sure. Context is totally a part of it. It is. And I think you have to think, as a non-disabled person, when I become disabled like they are, not if, when I am that person and I'm on the other side of that and somebody walks up to me on the street and says an ableist thing, when it happens to you, will you want to be treated like that? No. So then don't treat me like that now.
2: Well, another educational moment for me. Thank you, Andrew. It was very enlightening.
0: Such a pleasure to be here. Thank you both.
1: Thank you so much for coming.
0: It was fun. I could talk for another like 2 hours.
1: I'm so glad. Where can our listeners find you on social media?
0: My website, andrewgerzo.com. Hire me to do all the things. Basically type in Andrew Gerzo and you'll find me.
1: And his Twitter is hilarious. I recommend. Right 10 now, out of 10.
0: I mean,
1: he's like, you're right. I'm not gonna argue here.
0: Yeah, correct.
2: I'm Harvinder Vadva.
1: And I'm Elena Hudgens-Lyle.
2: Thanks for getting inappropriate with us.
1: Thank you to our guests, Andrew Gerza and Christine Selinger. We also had voice notes from Andrea Lausel and Gabby. The sonic superstars behind this podcast are Sabrina Birch, Aaron Garrett, Cindy Long, and myself.
2: And thank you to our interns and associates, Nuha Khan, Pia Arnetta, Faria Ahmed, and Haley Critchman. 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
3: Hello, Saroja Coelho here. We're changing things up on our schedule tonight in recognition of Disability Pride Month. 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In the next hour, another episode from the CBC podcast, Inappropriate Questions. This one asks, is it helpful to ask a blind person, do you need help? The news is next.

is Disability Pride Month, a time to pause and look closer at how we perceive disability. This is a chance to recognize the cultures, the identities, the daily contributions of the 8 million Canadians living with disabilities. Tonight, we're listening to some of their stories. From the CBC podcast, Inappropriate Questions, here are the hosts, Elena Hudgens-Lyle and Harvinder Wadhwa, tackling the question, is it helpful to

0: you're downtown or somewhere busy and you see someone who you assume is blind and seems kind of lost or like they might need some help and ask yourself, should I ask this person if they need help? Should I not ask that question? Is that presumptive? What do I do here?
1: No, it's a very good question, Elena. I have not experienced it. I have seen people who I'm quite sure they are blind, the guide dogs and the white canes, etc. But they have not been struggling. So I have not done anything about it like I don't do of the thousand other people who are on the road.
0: You know, we're Torontonians. We like ignoring people. We like being just kind of aloof and unfriendly, no matter who you are.
1: Yes. But that's a very good question as to what the etiquettes are.
0: Mm-hmm. I worry about making assumptions from maybe an ill-informed place about what someone I see on the street can or can't do.
1: I would definitely would want to help. And I would not be shy to ask the question, can I help?
0: Mm-hmm.
1: But now you have put this in my head. Is this an appropriate question? So I guess we have to find that out.
0: Yes, I think we do. Christine Ha is a chef and author based in Houston, Texas. She was the season 3 winner and the first ever blind contestant of the cooking competition show MasterChef. Here she is on the show.
2: Before I lost my vision, I was able to cook in the kitchen perfectly fine. And then I lost my vision and I had to learn everything over again, and I did it. And now I'm back in the kitchen cooking even better than before.
1: So Christine, can you tell us about your career as a chef and how you got where you are now?
3: I would say I sort of accidentally fell into my culinary career. Mm. So my original degree in undergrad was in business. So I was kind of on the path of in the corporate world. And then I had all these health issues where I began to lose my vision. I left the corporate world and then I decided to go back to grad school for creative writing, which was a completely different field. And it was during my graduate school stint that I decided to audition for MasterChef because cooking has always been a much loved hobby of mine.
0: Mm.
3: And then when I went to go on MasterChef and ended up winning the season, that's when it kind of launched my culinary career. And so it kind of took off since then. And, you know, I've been able to write a cookbook and judge other television cooking shows as well as now. And then now I have 2 restaurants in Houston. But I would say that, you know, I didn't initially set out thinking I would be a chef or a restaurateur at all.
0: And now you are. That's so cool.
1: Wow. Wow.
0: You mentioned losing your sight as you were building your culinary career. Can you tell us a bit more about how that happened?
3: Yeah, I experienced my first bout of vision loss when I was 20 years old. It was around the time when I had first started learning to cook or teaching myself how to cook in college. And I noticed that one of my eyes was blurry. And so I went to go see an optometrist and they ran all sorts of tests on me and concluded that it wasn't anything wrong with my eye, but it was actually something neurological. So I was referred to a neuro-ophthalmologist and eventually diagnosed with neuromyelitis optica or NMO, which is an autoimmune condition that primarily attacks the optic nerves and the spinal cord, and it's similar to multiple sclerosis.
0: Mm.
3: When people ask how much do I see, I know people sometimes often assume that blindness is either black or white. It's like, you know, you either see everything or you don't see anything at all, but it's really a spectrum. So the way I describe my vision is I see some color, some contrast of color. Mostly everything is very blurry and hazy and kind of like shadows. So it always kind of feels like I'm drifting through a cloud, I guess, is how I would describe it.
1: So at this time, because in percentage terms, you would say you can see about 20% or something thereabouts.
3: I would say I probably see maybe 10% of what I used to be able to see.
0: Hmm. This episode, we're talking about people asking blind folks, do you need help? Do you have a particular story or memory of being asked this question that comes to mind?
3: It's a careful balance, I think, to ask a visually impaired person or a blind person if they need help.
0: Hmm.
3: I think, you know, I've been in a position where I've felt at both ends of that sort of spectrum. So

Horton. Our Chase producer is Sarah Melton, and our digital producer is Judy Ziyigu. Our senior producer is Jeff Turner, and our executive producer is Arif Nurani.

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3: CBC News, The World This Hour. I'm Pep Philpott. We begin with an Amber Alert issued by RCMP in Alberta. They're looking for a six-year-old boy they say was abducted from the hamlet of

Because there are no obvious visual identifiers for my eye condition, people don't think I'm losing my sight. They think I'm an asshole. A few years back, an ex-girlfriend was directing a play, an indie production where two adult clowns explored the highs and lows of the modern wedding industry. I watched the play from up front and thought it was pretty good.

0: years. After the performance, my ex let me know that my presence had upset and distracted the clowns. During a poignant red-nosed monologue, they were fixated on my face, interpreting my half-squint and tilted head as an expression of pure contempt. "I can't believe how much your boyfriend hated the show," said the clowns. "It looked like he wanted to be anywhere else." I'm a notoriously bad audience member. Even when I'm enjoying myself, apparently it doesn't look that way.
1: Instead of resting bitch face, you have resting blind face.
0: That's Erica Peck, one of my closest friends. Last summer, Erica was a lead in Rent at the Stratford Festival. I went to support.
1: So when you came to see Rent, I was excited, obviously, and I got you really close, which fortunately, because it's a thrust stage, the audience really begins right where the stage ends. So that's also why...
0: She generously comped me a seat in the front row.
1: And I got her there, and of course, I saw you right away. And I told some of my friends that you were there. When you have someone in the house, like family or friends, even if it's not your family or friends, you don't get a different show, but you get an easier show. Like, it's nice to know that you've got people who really like love you and support, or love and support some of your cast members. You want to do well for them. You want to represent. So I'm excited. And I'm like, okay, my friend Graham's here, full talent, everybody. And, and then I get out there and I like pretty quickly realize like, oh, right. Like, when you're struggling to see, you're squinting and it results in like a very serious face. And we came off at intermission and a couple of my friends were like, I'm not sure if your friend's like loving it. And I was like, oh, no. Like he can't see very well, but he's enjoying it. Trust me, he's loving it. He's having a great time.
0: There are other examples. Once I was berated by a stage magician because I couldn't make out the card he was holding up. A half a dozen crowd work comedians have roasted me for looking too serious. Even when I'm performing, my expression or lack thereof is something people notice. A theater critic once wrote this about my face in a review. "His facial expression is unchanging, unsmiling, and dull. Mr. Isidore, with his feigned somber look, is phony and a turnoff." It all comes up more often than you'd think. Still, explaining it to people can be hard. Recently, Chris Ross Hewitt, the editor for this show, took me to a rave. I am decidedly not a rave person, but those spaces mean a lot to Chris.
2: I think in some ways I was like, oh man, I feel like Graham could really benefit from like getting into this, but you know, like, and just helping you like lose yourself for an hour or two, you know.
0: The venue that night had dim lighting, almost a blackout. There were lasers pulsing throughout the space, an occasional strobe. The combination meant I was bumping into things more than usual, tripping on the dance floor and not in the fun way. Still, a space like that is kind of designed for bumping into people. Peering through the shadows and shapes, I was enjoying things despite myself. Between DJs, Chris and I found a couch near the back. Sipping from a water bottle, something strange happened. This person comes crawling towards us on all fours. They're petite, blonde hair, black outfit.
2: Eventually it was like, without even really acknowledging us, scurried up, started rummaging under our feet, pulls out this drink, ball of vodka, you know, offers us some. I start trying to make some small talk with her, like, you know, has she been to this venue before? That kind of, you know, standard stuff.
0: We decline the drink. While Chris continues to chat, I'm mostly quiet. I'm trying to suss out this stranger in front of us, sprawling on the ground and drinking their floor liquor.
2: But they, yeah, very quickly kind of focused on you and your demeanor and like kind of targeted you as like, oh my God, you look so bored right now. What's your problem, basically? It was like immediately recognizable to me as this thing that you've told me about where like people think that you're really bored or disconnected or angry or grumpy in situations where you're actually just kind of chilling, trying to figure out what's going on and just taking everything in. Oh, this is the thing that Graham's been telling me about is happening to him. And it's like, it just happened right in front of me. Oh my God. Like he's not lying about this stuff. Yeah, it's real.
0: There's this throwaway anecdote in the Kurt Vonnegut novel, Breakfast of Champions. It always sort of stuck with me.

0: space you get between them.
1: But you love it.
0: You hear it coming?
2: Do you want to try and pop up just to, like, maybe three times to get a bit of muscle memory before you get it?
3: The only thing you could do today is what you guys are doing, which is learning in the whitewash.
4: Right.
3: Okay. And even then, it's a little challenging because they won't be coming in clean lines. It's a little unpredictable. But it's surfable. We think.
5: It's an overcast day in December, and I'm standing on a beach in Tofino, BC. I'm in front of a spot surfers call the Long Beach Incinerator. As a first-time surfer, the name Long Beach Incinerator does not inspire confidence. I am, however, comforted by the fact that if I drown today, at least it'll make for a good headline. Tragedy strikes with notoriously brooding journalist and rookie surfer lost to the incinerator. More on that after the weather. Between my eyesight and a light fog, it's hard to tell where the sky ends and the ocean begins. Things blend together, a wash of grays punctuated by the crest of the waves. I'm here with Ryan Knighton, my friend and instructor for the day. Accompanying us is our editor, Chris, and Ryan's kid, Charlie.

In my head, I pictured standing up triumphantly. I discover a preternatural inclination towards the sport, riding in on the crest of a wave. Ryan, the blind surfer, his squinty friend Graham. As the sound approached, I paddled forward, feeling the momentum starting to push and anticipating the moment where I'd propel myself upward. Holding my breath, the wave washed over. I fell almost immediately. But then I did it again.

Short Sighted was created and hosted by me, Graham Isidore. Editing and sound design by Christopher Ross Hewer. Music and additional sound design by Ron Kelly. For CBC Podcast, the producer is Leah Simone Bowen. The sound designer is Julia Whitman. The coordinating producer is Roshni Nair. Kate Evans is the senior producer. Tanya Springer is senior manager. And the executive producers are Cecil Fernandez and Chris Oak. The director of CBC Podcast is Arif Narani.

0: next 10 years, the global temperature will have increased by at least 1.5 degrees Celsius from pre-industrial levels. In 2023, we broadcast a retrospective of David Suzuki's radio work. This is the second episode from that series.
1: The signs that the climate is becoming unstable are all around.

0: And the people are hearing it because they're seeing these changes in their daily lives. Our times cry out for leaders in all those affairs. There is a vision that says the world can become a better place to live if it adjusts to living within the prescriptions of the laws of the natural world. We've been violating those laws. We oughtn't be surprised that the world is striking back. And let's clean up our act.
1: But are you saying that essentially we can have our cake and eat it? That in fact we can still have our VCRs and our two-car garages and our homes filled with all kinds of gadgets and an easier life and still have a clean environment?
0: We cannot have all those conveniences if they're powered by the combustion of fossil fuels. That is a dinosaur technology. We've got to get rid of it. Now, there's a challenge to our scientists and our engineers. Find better ways. And in the process, the people will respond as consumers, as voters, will respond by saying, I now understand the consequences and that will change my choices. My vision of what a comfortable life is for myself and for my children may change as I understand that I was doing it all on a big, gigantic ecological credit card. Balance due, overdrawn at the bank, time to change.
2: I'm David Suzuki. And how does history look at the 1980s?
3: From New Jersey to Rhode Island, no one knows exactly where it's coming from, but hypodermic needles, vials of blood, and other medical waste, some testing positive for AIDS and hepatitis, are still washing in from the ocean. Investigators joined by the FBI continue to...
4: Thomas Mills, come on down! On
5: Tuesday, 3,000 residents of a small suburban community outside Montreal fled their homes in the middle of the night. A nearby warehouse used to store PCBs had exploded into flames, spewing out a black cloud of highly toxic...
6: Lifestyles of the rich and famous.
7: It's a land of make-believe, dreams become reality.
8: After at least two deaths, and perhaps many more, with a number of people suffering from radiation exposure, at least 18 of them seriously, according to official figures, it now appears that the crisis at the Chernobyl nuclear power station is under control. The consequences of the huge radiation...
9: Exxon was apparently trying to avoid icebergs when the ship went aground. Its belly was ripped open. Out poured millions and millions of liters of black crude. It spread like a pancake of molasses within hours.
2: The 80s have been an era of dangerous contradictions. While report after report of ecological disasters appear in the media, we continue to cling to the notion that we can still go on as we always have, the consummate consumers. Part of the problem is that while we recognize the signs, the crisis seems so immense that we often feel powerless to do anything about it. What can we do? Stuart Boyle is Energy and Environment Director for the Association for Conservation of Energy in London, England.
10: I think there's actually a great deal that the individual can do, because if you break it, the greenhouse effect down into its simple component parts, it's about energy consumption, it's about agricultural systems, it's about industrialization. It's us. The greenhouse effect is us, and therefore the solution is us. So you can move in looking at your own energy consumption. Simple things like replacing your normal light bulbs with their modern compact fluorescent light bulbs, which are a bit more expensive, but only produce about a sixth of the carbon dioxide in terms of the energy consumption of normal light bulbs. That's a thing you could do tomorrow. Improving the insulation of your building. A lot of buildings are very leaky. They have inefficient heating systems. Those are things you can do. Transportation, very key issue, causes about 20% of global carbon dioxide emissions, but rising about 4% a year. It really is out of control. So need to look at that about whether you're using an efficient car, a car that's actually got pollution control, catalysts, whether that's actually got that as standard. That's the first step. And secondly, whether you need to use the car on a lot of trips. And most people use trips less than 10 kilometers. Therefore, a lot of those trips could be used sharing the car, using public transport where it's available, and that does need to be improved, and also using the bicycle. I mean, people forget this. These little trips down to the shop, you know, a kilometer away, it's cheaper and much quicker to use the bicycle.
1: And better for you.
10: You get the exercise, you know, the benefits of turning the muscles thrown up for free. food. I mean, in a fundamental way, becoming vegetarian helps the greenhouse effect, because actually the increase in cattle who are actually burping out huge quantities of methane, that's as a result of people's desire for cheap hamburgers and meat. So if you become a vegetarian, it'll help. It's a small way, but it actually helps on the process. And finally, your own use of resources, things like paper, packaging, and so on like that. That's all waste which needs energy, which in the end decays and produces methane, one of the greenhouse gases. So therefore, cutting down on that waste, simply doing a checklist and looking at what you do in your own home, your business that you work with, looking at the sort of products and processes, I think you can do a great deal. Now, in putting that all together, clearly, individuals on their own are not going to be able to solve this. I really think it's a partnership between individuals participating, pressuring national governments to take unilateral actions, and also negotiating in an international setting. It's those three levels in which you're going to solve this. But without the individual level, frankly, we are not going to be able to solve environmental issues on this planet.
2: It's the same message over and over again. We are going to have to change the way we live on this planet if we are to survive. And the first step is to change our value system. We must do it personally, and we must do it professionally. Citizen advocate Ralph Nader.
11: The corporate culture places on the highest pedestal the mercantile standard by which everything is judged. And if you can't turn everything into money, and the kind of money that makes the rich richer and the corporation's cash registers ring, then it's not adequately valued. And so I think that we've got to develop a civic culture, because whether we like it or not, we are growing up accepting corporate value systems, and not only in the marketplace, but in terms of political activities, campaign finance, in terms of their influence over higher education, in terms of their influence over scientists and research and development. We need a parallel civic culture, which is a sensitive membrane for a whole range of values other than just a mercantile one. And that means health, safety, the impact on posterity, the preservation of other living things in the society, taking a longer view, developing a qualitative measurement of our quality of life, not just, well, GNP and the personal average income and corporate profits. We have been corporatized more than any other society in the history of the world. In ancient China, Mandarin China, they understood that merchants were important, but they put them on the lowest rung and they told them, stay by yourself, perform what you have to do, but we're not going to give you any honorifics because we have other values in the society that we don't want contaminated by the mercantile value. And I think we have allowed all boundaries around the merchant class or the corporate class to be demolished as this tidal wave of mercantilism sweeps forward and says, oh, pollution, look at it. That's the price of progress. That's the smell of economic activity instead of that's the scourge of cancer.
2: If you still need convincing that the crisis is real, I suggest this. Talk to your elders, your parents, grandparents, people who have lived here for 60 or 70 years. Ask them what they remember of this country and the world when they were young. They are a living record of the enormous changes that have happened within the span of a single human life. We've called these changes the price of progress in the past. But is it progress to threaten the very things that keep us alive? The great evolutionary strategy of human beings was foresight, to look ahead at the consequences of our actions and to take steps to avoid danger. Will we be able to do it now?
12: It may, in some, of course, already be too late. And so I'm hoping, and I think most of my colleagues are hoping, that the experiences we've had already, ranging from the hideous drought last summer to the starvation in Africa to the continual warnings about not going out in the sun because the ozone hole is, the ozone layer is being depleted. All of these things will build enough in people's minds that they'll say, now stop, that the time has come, that something is seriously wrong and we've got to rethink it. If we wait till a full-scale catastrophe, we may or may not survive it, but I'd rather not run the risk.
2: Production assistant, Steve Payne. Researcher, Alan Goldman. Actor, Ray Landry. Announcer,

0: Judy Madryn. Field producers, Lynn Glazier and Chris Groskirth of the program Sunday Morning. Writers, Anita Gordon and David Suzuki. Technician, Larry Morey with technical assistance from Brian Hill. Producer, Penny Park. Executive producer, Anita Gordon. I'm David Suzuki.
1: It's a Matter of Survival, first broadcast in 1989. The original series explored the idea of the two ecos, ecology and economics.
2: If you think about it, the whole idea of economics is an incredible conceit. I mean, there may be 30 million species on this planet. Human beings are only one of them, yet we have invented a system that only sees value in human terms. If we can think of a use for something, it has economic worth. If we can't, then it's worthless. So in economic terms, the Amazon rainforest is undeveloped and only full of economic potential, even though to the millions of species that have lived there for millions of years, the forest is already fully occupied and fully developed. To economists, the fact that a standing forest performs services like cleansing the air, modulating weather and climate, preventing erosion and flooding, supporting animal and plant communities, has no economic meaning. Those services are called externalities that are not costed in standard economic analysis. It's no wonder, then, that the head of a major multinational corporation could state that a tree has no worth until it's cut down. That's the economic mentality at work. Can we bring an about turn? Bill Rees is a professor of urban planning at the University of British Columbia.
3: I guess my greatest hope is that we, over the next 20 years, can abandon the ethic of growth as the be-all and end-all. We've lost sight of so many other potentials that human beings have, and it's simply been submerged in this interminable quest for material possession and new wealth. Stickers on bumpers that you see around town here, "He who dies with the most toys wins," is a kind of symbolic representation of the games people play in our economy at the present time. It's a joke, but it's not funny. Many people take it very seriously. The great tanker spill in Alaska, for all its environmental damage, for all the tragedy that has created for local people, added several millions of dollars to the U.S. gross national product. So it goes down by our standard indicator of progress as a great benefit because it created new jobs in the shipyards that will have to repair the tanker, hundreds of new jobs in terms of the people cleaning up the mess and so on. All of those things are added to GNP when in fact the quality of the life for people there and indeed for the globe as a whole has deteriorated. Well, this is an absurd system. We have to shift from a system in which material progress is the only measure of worth. We are, in fact, in need of what people call a paradigm shift or a change in worldview. And it will require a massive effort at every level of society to change the value set, the expectations of people by which we now operate on a daily basis if we're going to move in the direction necessary to, well, save the species, save the planet.
2: What Bill Rees is talking about is a fundamental change in our value system. We've become blinded by the idea of progress that is defined by technological domination and economic growth. Mustafa Tolba, the head of the United Nations Environment Program, told me how as a schoolboy growing up in Egypt, he was shown pictures of factories in Cairo belching out thick smoke over the countryside and proudly told by his teacher, "This is a sign of progress." An ad for a Canadian tractor shows untouched forests as a before picture and an after picture in which the entire landscape is now a completely cleared and plowed field. Symbols of success, domination, control, and growth. Meanwhile, the planet is being skinned of its life support. Don't you think it would be an astounding achievement to live in balance or equilibrium with the rest of nature? Don't you think that would be a

0: I don't know if that's points for ingenuity or points for grossness. But anyway, looking at the markets now overseas in Japan, the Nikkei closed up 924 points or 1.38% at 67,743.8 points. In Hong Kong, the Hang Seng closed down 169 points or 0.7% at 24,030. In Germany right now, the DAX is up 138 points or 0.5% at 25,002. And in the UK, the FTSE is down 58 points or 0.5% at 10,429. Looking at commodities now, oil is up 30 cents or 0.4% at $73.82 US an ounce. Natural gas is down 2 cents or 0.75% at $3.19. Gold is up $39.80 or just shy of a percent at $4,122.20 US. And the daily CO2 reading is 70.6 cents US. Here's Sterling with your marine weather.
1: Well, Strait of Georgia, north of Nanaimo, wind variable 5 to 15 knots, becoming southeast 5 to 15 this morning. For Strait of Georgia, south of Nanaimo, wind southeast 5 to 15 knots. Harrow Strait, strong wind warning in effect. Wind southwest 5 to 15 knots, except southwest 25 over southern sections early this morning. For Juan de Fuca Strait, Central Strait and East Entrance, strong wind warning in effect. Wind west 20 to 30 knots, becoming west 20 this morning. For Juan de Fuca Strait, West Entrance, wind west 15 knots. Johnson Strait, strong wind warning in effect. Wind northwest 5 to 15 knots, becoming variable 5 to 15 this morning. Queen Charlotte Strait, wind southeast 10 to 20 knots. West Coast Vancouver Island North, wind southwest 15 to 20 knots, backing the southeast 15 to 25 this morning. And for West Coast Vancouver Island South, wind variable 5 to 15 knots, except southeast 10 to 20, northwest of Estevan Point today.
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Good morning. Here's a look at your weather forecast for today. Whitehorse, mainly cloudy with a high of 16. Tonight, a few showers beginning early this evening and ending after midnight, low of 11. And for Friday, mainly cloudy.

0: cloudy with 40% chance of showers and getting up to a high of 25. Watson Lake today, drizzle or rain, but ending this morning, then cloudy, high of 13. Tonight, 60% chance of showers and a low of 10. And for Friday, cloudy with 60% chance of showers and a high of 17. For Teslin, mainly cloudy today, 30% chance of showers, high of 13. Tonight, a few showers beginning this evening and a low of 9. And for Friday, mainly cloudy with 30% chance of showers and a high of 19. For Atlin, cloudy today, high of 15. Tonight, showers beginning this evening with a low of 7. And for Friday, 60% chance of showers with a high of 16. Haines Junction, mainly cloudy today, high of 18. Tonight, 60% chance of showers and a low of 9. And for Friday, 60% chance of showers with a high of 20. For Quanee Lake today, mainly cloudy, high of 17. Tonight, a few showers beginning around midnight, low of 11. And for Friday, showers with a high of 19. Pelly and Carmax today, mainly cloudy, high of 18. Tonight, 60% chance of showers overnight and a low of 13. And for Friday, 60% chance of showers with a high of 26. For Farron Ross River today, 60% chance of showers with a high of 17. Tonight, 60% chance of showers and a low of 9. And for Friday, a mix of sun and cloud with a high of 21. For Beaver Creek, mainly cloudy today, high of 15. Tonight, mainly cloudy and a low of 13. And for Friday, 60% chance of showers with a high of 20. For Mayo, mainly cloudy today, high of 16. Tonight, 60% chance of showers with a low of 13. And for Friday, a mix of sun and cloud with a high of 26. For Dawson City today, a few showers beginning this afternoon, getting up to a high of 18. Tonight, a few showers ending later this evening, then cloudy, high of, low of 13. And for Friday, mainly sunny at a high of 27. For Old Crow, sunny today, a bit hazy, a high of 26. Tonight, a mix of sun and cloud with a low of 12. And for Friday, a mix of sun and cloud, hazy skies at a high of 27. And along the Dempster Highway today, showers ending this morning, then cloudy, high of 22. Tonight, 60% chance of showers with a low of 14. And for Friday, mainly sunny, high of 24.
1: This is World Report. Good morning. I'm Marcia Young. RCMP in Beaver Lodge, Alberta, have issued an Amber Alert for a six-year-old boy. His name is Lanakai Morrison. He's white, male, with a short, slight build, light brown hair, and brown eyes. The Mounties say he may be with his mother, Krista Morrison, a 35-year-old female. They're believed to be with her partner, Daniel Ludwig, and another child, 4-year-old Carl Morrison. She may be driving a black 2015 Toyota Tundra with an Alberta license plate. Anyone who sees them should call 911. Prime Minister Mark Carney is in Saudi Arabia today for what can best be described as a formal reset of relations. Canada and the Gulf Kingdom only reestablished their diplomatic ties in 2023 after nearly a decade. Today's visit, however, is being overshadowed by the collapse of the ceasefire between the U.S. and Iran. The CBC's Murray Brewster is in Jeddah with the latest.
2: And what we have to make sure is that peace is maintained and the Strait of Hormuz is open.
3: Foreign Affairs Minister Anita Anand trying to deliver a message of reassurance under fire. A Saudi vessel was hit by an Iranian strike near the Strait of Hormuz, drawing outrage from the kingdom and expressions of sympathy and support conveyed directly today to the Saudi Foreign Minister by Anand.
2: Canada agrees with you that Iran's attacks on civilian vessels are completely unjustified.
3: Militarily, Canada has very little to contribute to the defense of the kingdom, but Anand says it stands ready to help with demining once a permanent ceasefire is achieved, something she still believes is possible, even though U.S. President Donald Trump yesterday declared the ceasefire over and says he isn't interested in talking with the Iranians anymore. All of this is complicating Prime Minister Mark Carney's high-profile attempt to reset the relationship with the Saudis. Dennis Horak is a former Canadian ambassador to Saudi Arabia who was expelled after the Trudeau government's human rights criticism of the Saudis. He says Carney's mission is to get the dialogue back on track.
4: Certainly having this sort of high-level contact

0: This is Yukon Morning on Thursday, July 9th. Good morning, I'm Ellen Jones. The First Nations Education Directorate says failures within the territory's education system are well known. We'll speak with the executive director next hour. Canada is gearing up to spend more on defense than it pays for old age security, EI, and the Canada Child Benefit combined. Coming up, we'll discuss whether Canada can afford its big bet on military. And Dust Bowl begins tonight in Whitehorse ahead of the first pitch. We'll meet some of the crew who have been busy prepping the fields for the biggest slow pitch tournament north of 60. It's 11 minutes after 6 o'clock, and Talar Stockton is here with our local news headlines. Good morning, Talar.
1: Good morning. So the Kudzikaya project can move ahead with more exploration work. The territorial government has given the project owner, BMC Minerals, a Class 3 quartz mining land use approval this week. And the Yukon Arts Center will not be renewing its operating agreement for the old fire hall. It expires in March. They've run the center for almost 2 decades, so we'll have more on that story for you as well at 6:30. But first, Ross, can you tell us about the weather for today?
2: Good morning. Yes, I can. Indeed. And it looks like a good weekend for the Dust Ballers. So sunny on the weekend. Today, we in Whitehorse, we are going to see another cloudy day. High of 16. Watson Lake, drizzle or rain. But ending this morning, then cloudy, high of 13. For Teslin, mainly cloudy with a slight chance of showers, high of 13. Atlin today, cloudy, high of 15. For Haines Junction, Cloudy Lake, mainly cloudy and a high of 18. Pelly and Carmax, mainly cloudy, high of 18 today. For Fair and Ross River, 60% chance of showers and a high of 17. But tomorrow looks nicer with a mix of sun and cloud. Beaver Creek, mainly cloudy, high of 15. Tomorrow, rain, about 60% chance, high of 20. Mayo, mainly cloudy today, high of 16 for Dawson City. A few showers beginning this afternoon and a high of 18. Old Crow, sunny, high of 26. And along the Dempster Highway, showers ending this morning, then cloudy with a high of 22.
0: All right. Thanks so much, Ross. And it is, summer. Quite warm in the northern parts of the territory. We'll get to that in a moment. In Whitehorse, Watson Lake, both 7 degrees this morning. Teslin at 6. And Haines Junction and Burwash, just 5 degrees. Beaver Creek and Carmax, good morning to you. 8 degrees. Pelly Ranch at 7. Faro at 9. We have mist at the

0: Dawson Airport and 11 degrees the temperature. Mist in Mayo as well and 9. Old Crow and the Rock River Weather Station on the northern portion of the Dempster Highway, both 16 degrees already. It is a little windy at Old Crow. Winds are from the northeast at 25 with gusts to 34 kilometers per hour. And we're hoping to get a community report from Old Crow coming up later in the program. Right now, once again in Whitehorse, mostly cloudy, 7 degrees. We're at 13 and a half minutes now after 6. The International Monetary Fund has lowered its world economic growth outlook. It's a small adjustment, but the IMF is forecasting just 3% growth for 2026. That's down from a forecast of 3.1% in April. It's the second time the global lender has cut growth projections this year. Colin Mang is an assistant professor of economics at McMaster University. Good morning, Colin.
1: Well, thanks for having me.
0: So 3.1% to 3% doesn't sound like a big downgrade, but what does it mean in real terms?
1: Well, there's a few things to keep in mind. So first of all, this is the second downgrade this year. So this is part of a longer-term trend. And this is because of the conflict in the Middle East. It's been pushing up energy prices, and that's meant that Canadian families, as well as folks around the world, have had to pay more for gasoline, and they have less money to spend on everything else. So a lot of sectors of economies globally have started to slow down. Now, what this means in dollar terms, this is a decline of, it means that the global economy is going to be about $120 billion smaller than was projected in April. Here in Canada, I mean, the IMF's forecast has gone from 1.5% growth to 1.1% growth. That means the Canadian economy is going to be about $13 billion smaller than was projected earlier this year. So, I mean, these are pretty substantive dollar figures. The other thing to keep in mind, though, is that this slight decrease in global growth is not spread evenly. Some places have actually done much better than the IMF originally expected them to. Places like Taiwan, South Korea, Thailand, they make the chips that are going into the AI data centers. And those places have actually done remarkably well in the first 6 months of the year, whereas oil importing places, France, Germany, they're going to have growth rates just a little more than half as large as Canada's. They've done really badly in the first half of the year because of higher energy prices. So it's a challenge that we have to watch out for in the second 6 months of this year, that some places have still done well, but others have really been hurt.
0: Yeah. And in Canada specifically, like, how concerned should Canadians be about these latest projections?
1: Yeah. So, I mean, for us, they have cut their growth forecast from 1.5% down to 1.1%. But a part of that has been because our population is shrinking. It's shrunk a bit in the first 6 months of the year because of changes in immigration policy. So that's not something that Canadians should be overly worried about. The other challenge that we still face is our trade war with the United States, and that's dragged down business investment. We've had 5 quarters in a row where business investment has fallen because of the trade war. Companies have a wait-and-see attitude. They want to see what the outcome of the negotiations are going to be. As we're heading into the summer now, those negotiations are starting to get going. Hopefully, we'll have at least a partial resolution by the fall, and that will take off some of that uncertainty. But, I mean, the key thing that Canadians should remember is that, I mean, the forecast is for 1.1% growth overall. The economy is expected to get larger. We're not looking at a recession later this year. So people should not be too worried at the moment.
0: Okay. But this forecast from the International Monetary Fund was projected before hostilities were renewed between the U.S. and Iran this week and before Donald Trump declared the U.S. ceasefire with Iran was over. So how should we think about that in terms of this forecast?
1: Yeah, so I mean, the forecast did assume that the conflict would be over by mid-July and that traffic through the Strait of Hormuz would be back to normal more or less by August. And clearly that's not going to happen given what we've seen over the past 2 days. Now, if the hostilities are just a short-term thing and the region calms down again by next week, then the IMF's forecast should still be fairly accurate. But if we get full-blown hostilities again and we get weeks or even months of prolonged conflict, oil goes back up to $85 or even up to $95 a barrel as we were seeing back in May, then that's going to put upward pressure on global inflation. It's going to make things harder for families. It's also going to slow the world economy even more. So we'd then be looking at global

0: global growth falling again below the 3% mark.
1: Okay. Now, the IMF also said that the overall global economy has held up better than expected despite the war in Iran. So why is that?
0: Yeah, I mean, that's one of the really interesting stories of the past 4 months is how well the economy has performed despite the conflict. There's two reasons for that. So first of all, energy markets. Prior to the war, about 20% of the world's oil, it's about 20 million barrels a day, passed through the Strait of Hormuz. But when the strait closed down because of the conflict, we didn't actually lose all 20 million barrels from global supply. Saudi Arabia, the UAE have backup pipelines as well. Canada, the United States, Venezuela, and Brazil have all increased production. Earlier this week, some OPEC Plus members outside of the Gulf, so Kazakhstan, Algeria, agreed to increase production as well. You combine that with a steep drop in demand from China. They've cut their oil imports by about 4 million barrels a day, in part by simply using less oil, and also in part by drawing down from their reserves. And that left the world short only about 6% in terms of oil supply, not short 20% like some analysts had feared. So energy markets did much better forecast. The other aspect of this has been the AI boom and investment in data centers. AI investment this year affected about $1 trillion in data building, another $1 trillion in AI companies for development. And that has really helped to cushion the global economy. A huge amount of AI investment has pushed up economic growth, even though the Iran conflict has dragged it down.
1: Okay. I guess finally, Colin, what are you watching for in the weeks and months ahead when it comes to the economic outlook for Canada?
0: Well, for us here, I mean, the biggest challenge we still have is a trade war with the United States and seeing where that goes over the summer and what that's going to mean for business investment. If we have even a partial resolution, that'll be good for business conditions here. The other thing to watch out for is what's going to happen in the Canadian labor market. So we're going to get the June employment figures tomorrow. We had a really good May when unemployment fell, and really importantly in May, construction employment jumped up to its highest level in about 16, 17 months. And that's really important because you remember the technical recession we had over the winter. A key part of that slowdown was a slowdown in construction activity. So if construction activity really picks up steam through the summer, that's a good sign of where the Canadian economy is going. The other one to watch for is retail and hospitality sectors. If Canadian families are confident enough to go out and spend money, that's a good sign for where the economy is going. Those are the things to watch for.
1: All right. We'll keep that in mind. Colin, thanks so much for this.
0: Yeah, you're welcome. Thanks for having me.
1: And Colin Mang is an assistant professor of economics at McMaster University. Now, he mentioned data centers. Well, Meta, the tech company behind Instagram, WhatsApp, and Facebook, revealed yesterday that it will build a massive new data center northeast of Edmonton. It will be the company's first in Canada. The 1 gigawatt data center will support the tech giant's growing computing needs as it doubles down on the artificial intelligence boom. In a news conference, Alberta Premier Danielle Smith and Meta officials attempted to assuage some community concerns around the project, noting that Meta is also investing in a new natural gas power generation plant for its electricity needs, and saying the project will use a closed loop system to eliminate ongoing operational water use. For a closer look at the announcement, CBC spoke with technology journalist Carmi Levy.
2: City of Edmonton draws 1.4 gigawatts. So this thing is two-thirds the size of, in terms of power draw, of the city of Edmonton. So imagine taking a somewhat large Canadian city and in one fell swoop building enough power infrastructure to keep all of the lights on. And you kind of have a sense of just how large this is in terms of scale. Normally, when we talk large AI data centers, the number is 100 megawatts. That's the threshold. So this thing's an order of magnitude larger than that. And so we expect it big. I don't think anyone expected this big, and I think it's a statement. It's a statement that we can expect to see other gigawatt powered facilities going up, not just in Alberta but elsewhere, and that Canada is a particularly great place to build these next generation, next scaled facilities of this size. We've already seen environmental disasters in other locations in the U.S. and elsewhere. I want to understand from Alberta's officials, what are the protections in place, not simply using, legal and legislative power to hold them to account after, but to stop it from happening in the first place. They spoke directly to the opposition, the issues that have been raised in other communities across Canada, and that they've incorporated that feedback, those concerns into their plans for this. And they're saying that they figured it out that this particular community, Sturgeon County, need not worry as these other communities have worried. And again, these are words. They have to be backed up with deeds. But, interesting that they've led with this, and good on them for recognizing that, because they knew full well these would be the first questions that people asked.
1: That's technology journalist Carmi Levy. You can read more on our website, cbcnews.ca. Well, Welsh pop singer Bonnie Tyler has died. Her family said she died in a Portugal hospital. She was 75. Tyler, probably best known for her mega hit from 1983.

0: That's Bonnie Tyler, Total Eclipse of the Heart. The singer's family announced her death this morning. She was 75 years old. You can read more about her life on our website, cbcnews.ca, and that one might be a popular one at karaoke nights this weekend, I imagine. There's karaoke in Atlin, one of the things in the lineup for the Fun Fest this weekend, and we'll tell you more about that in the next hour on our marquee, the Arts and Culture Calendar. Also a big day in Dawson City. Dawson residents and tourists are invited to CFYT's annual Radiothon today. It starts at 11 a.m. It's on until 11 p.m. at the radio station in Dawson City. They're raising funds to cover their winter operations. So free hot dogs, silent auctions, everyone can put their name in for more than 30 door prizes, including a sightseeing tour and cash donations. They take those as well online at cfyt.ca. So that's in Dawson City. Of course, next weekend, the Dawson City Music Festival. So we'll play a little more music from that, some of the bands coming up, including Jane Sibbery and Field Guy, Dan Mangan and others. So we'll tell you more about that. Today at Arts in the Park, it's Gordy Tentries and Roger Marin. And then tomorrow, the finale of the 30th year of Arts in the Park at LePage Park in Whitehorse. And it's a Hank Carr tribute featuring some special guests. So we'll tell you more about that, too. Coming up in the next half hour of the program, Mark Carney announced tens of billions of dollars in military spending this week. We have a guest coming up who says Canada's paying too much and there's trade-offs there. So we'll talk more about that too. You are listening to Yukon Morning. Temperature-wise in Whitehorse this morning, 7 degrees and mostly cloudy. Dawson City, 11 degrees. And Old Crow, the hot spot, 16 right now. The time now, 6:30.
1: This is the CBC News. Good morning. I'm Talar Stockton. The Kudzikaya project southeast of Ross River can move ahead with more exploration work. The territorial government gave project owner BMC Minerals a Class 3 quartz mining land use approval this week. The five-year permit allows BMC to build 30 kilometers of trails and clear 400 drill pads, among other things. Kaska First Nations have opposed the project. They argue the work infringes on their rights and threatens the Finlayson caribou herd. The permit includes restrictions like seasonal bans on helicopter exploration during caribou calving and rutting periods. The company must also maintain a 30-meter buffer zone around collared pika habitat. The head of the Yukon First Nation Education Directorate says the ongoing review of the territory's education system will only work if there's follow-through. Melanie Bennett is also a trustee on the First Nation School Board. She says there have already been numerous reports on what ails the education system.
2: I had my fair share of hearing from the naysayers and hearing from the yeah buts, you can't do that. The change has to occur and it takes risk. Some folks are going to have to be the strong drivers in there and not allow the naysayers to drive the process.
1: The panel reviewing the school system released its first report on Monday. It found major problems in the education department. Education Minister Scott Kent says the government intends to start implementing changes quickly. A major change is coming to an arts venue in downtown Whitehorse. After nearly two decades of running the old fire hall, the Yukon Arts Center will not renew its operating agreement when the current one expires at the end of next March. Casey Prescott is the chief executive officer of the Yukon Arts Center. He says the center wants to focus on expanding its operations beyond Whitehorse in a sustainable way. That meant letting go of a venue that only serves the capital. However, Prescott says this will open up an opportunity to reimagine the old fire hall's future.
3: You know, the notion of a cultural hub, you know, there is, I think, a lot of space for that. And I think there's a lot of appetite for that. And I think that this is a wonderful, exciting opportunity for the community to come together to imagine, you know, how that space could thrive.
1: Prescott says the Arts Center will leave its audio equipment in the old fire hall for the next operator. The building is owned by the Yukon government, which is responsible for choosing

0: choosing what organization takes over the space next. The Dawson City Music Festival is just over a week away. That means it's crunch time for the event's executive director. Sean Brody took over in late April after the former director left for the Vancouver Folk Festival. He says he's had to figure out a lot since then, from navigating spring meltwater when the streets turned to mud, to hauling water in West Dawson and relying on the George Black Ferry. But Brody says the town has a strong network of seasoned volunteers, and that's made his job much more manageable.
1: I've never seen such passion and enthusiasm for music and for to put on a festival. It's been really remarkable. And now that we're a week away, you really see, I mean, people will just walk into the office who I haven't met yet, and they'll be like, hey, I'm so-and-so, and I'm taking care of this. And just, you know, like, don't worry about it. I have it under control.
0: The festival kicks off next Friday, July the 17th, and runs through the 19th. Brody says he's still looking for a few more volunteers to fill out the schedule. And that is your CBC News for 6:30. For more news anytime, head to cbc.ca/north.
2: All right. Thanks so much to Laura. Ross, weather-wise for today, this Thursday, things drying up a little bit?
3: A little bit. It definitely clearing in the weekend for those dust ballers. For example, in Whitehorse on the weekend, it's going to be sunny and warm. Temperatures getting up to a high of 25. Today, we're still in a bit of the cloudy and cool, mainly cloudy, high of 16. Today, Watson Lake, rain ending this morning, then cloudy, high of 13. For Teslin, mainly cloudy, high of 13. Atlin, cloudy and a high of 15 today. For Haines Junction, Kalani Lake, Pelion, Carmax, mainly cloudy, high of 18 today. Farron, Ross River, looking like a 60% chance of showers and a high of 17. Beaver Creek, mainly cloudy, high of 15. Mainly cloudy for Mayo and a high of 16. Dawson City, a few showers beginning this afternoon, high of 18. Old Crow, it's the warm spot again. Sunny, high of 26. And along the Dempster Highway, showers ending this morning, then mainly cloudy with a high of 22.
2: Thanks, Ross. And Whitehorse right now and Watson Lake, both 7 degrees right now. Teslin at 6. Haines Junction and Burwash, both 5 degrees. Beaver Creek, Carmax, and Pelly Ranch all at 8. And Faro, 9. Mist in Dawson, 11 degrees. Mayo, some mist and 9. Old Crow and the Rock River Weather Station on the northern portion of the Dempster Highway. The hot spots this hour, 16 degrees already, with northeast winds blowing around 25 kilometers per hour. Once again, Whitehorse, mostly cloudy, 7 degrees. We're coming up to 24 minutes now before 7. And Phil DeMont has today's top stories from the CBC Business Desk.
4: Good morning. The U.S. and Iran traded missile strikes yesterday as the ceasefire in the Gulf appears to be over, at least for now. But financial markets' reaction, surprisingly muted, considering the new strikes and Donald Trump saying he has no interest in negotiating a new ceasefire with the Iranian government. The price for a barrel of Brent crude oil peaked yesterday at $80 U.S., up from $71 on Tuesday. But in the overnight markets, it was down to $77 U.S. a barrel. Same with equities. The Dow Jones Industrial Average was down 1% yesterday, but the S&P index was barely negative and the NASDAQ eked out a small gain. The markets appear to be taking a wait-and-see attitude. Will the situation on the ground match the flaming rhetoric between Washington and Tehran? Both sides have been promising hellfire during the crisis, but have continued to negotiate at the same time. But there are real risks if the missiles continue to fly. Only 200 million barrels of oil pushed through the Strait of Hormuz during the recent three-week lull in fighting. That's only 2 days of global demand. Shutting down the Strait again will drive up oil costs. The price at U.S. pumps has already begun to climb, now $3.80 a gallon. Worse still, the yield on a U.S. 10-year bond rose on Wednesday to the highest level since May. That could indicate investors see higher inflation and higher interest rates in the American near term. Meta says it wants to spend $13 billion plus on a new data center north of Edmonton in Alberta. It would be the first such facility for the Facebook parent in this country, and it would dwarf what's being proposed in other provinces. It's a win for Alberta and its economic strategy of attracting AI infrastructure to the province. Right now, there are more than 30 hyperscale data centers looking for approval from its regulators. Cheap land and abundant energy are big draws in that province. Across Canada, there are about 70 AI data projects on the books, but only a few have broken ground, mainly in Vancouver and Ontario. One of the problems holding up approval? Community pushback. Alberta and Manitoba recently nixed applications for new AI data centers for various reasons. And people are growing more concerned about the water and

0: electricity that these centers would draw. A May poll indicated that 68% of respondents across Canada oppose a data center in their area. Another problem, the long-term economic benefits might be overstated. The Brookings Institute in the U.S. estimated job gains in a typical community from a new AI data center in the range of 4% over 6 years. That's not a lot. Here's a new economic target for thieves, copper. And it's happening because prices for the commodity are soaring. That makes your pipes and your copper wiring in your house way more valuable, especially for thieves. Canadian industry has seen a 200% spike in copper stealing between 2022 and 2024. Some U.S. companies have reported 10,000 instances of stealing non-precious minerals in 1 year, mainly copper. And a look at the copper price shows why. In the last 12 months, the price of a pound of the reddish-brown mineral has jumped 55%. Start in July 2022, and copper prices have more than doubled. A few reasons for the spiking value of the so-called eternal metal. Demand is up from AI data centers, electric vehicles, and renewable energy infrastructure, all of which need vast amounts of copper. Last year's U.S. tariffs on the metal forced American companies to stockpile copper, now at its highest level in 30 years. And one factor that will only get worse as time goes on, the existing deposits of the ore are getting harder to mine, which will drive up costs. To prevent continued thefts, companies are doing different things, extra security, like more on-site fencing and electronic monitoring, replacing copper in some uses with composites with no scrap value, getting copper delivered just as it's going to be used at your company. Hopefully these measures can prevent a repeat of a 2025 incident. That's when thieves cut down 35 hydro poles in a remote Ontario community and made off with $100,000 worth of copper wiring. That's today's business news. For CBC Radio, I'm Phil DeMont.
1: Thanks so much, Phil. Well, Mark Carney showed NATO allies this week that Canada is ready to spend big on defense. There were announcements to buy submarines, long-range missiles, military vehicles, and more. It's all part of Canada's promise to spend 5% of its GDP on defense by 2035. That's about $150 billion a year. Our next guest says that's too much. Steve Staples is a defense analyst and author of the Substack Peace Quest. Good morning, Steve.
2: Good morning, Ellen.
1: So the federal government says it needs to spend more on defense because we're in a more dangerous and divided world. What do you make of that argument?
2: Yeah, it certainly feels that way. I mean, when you look at what's happening around the world with this terrible conflict in Ukraine and the Russian invasion there, and so many lives lost and no end in sight. And when you turn to the Middle East and the conflicts there that have been going on for years and seem to be spreading, and then we've got this unreliable partner in the United States these days that's talking about turning us into the 51st state. I mean, everything seems to be in a state of flux at this point. So there's a lot of uncertainty. But I think that, look, we have to step carefully. The kind of changes that the Prime Minister is putting forward, this $150 billion, it's a quadrupling of national defense spending coming over the next few years, a major expansion of arms exports as well by 50%. Has long-term implications, and we have to make sure that we get this right because it's going to impact other aspects of our economy, of our life, and for future generations. So we can't afford to get it wrong, Ellen.
1: There's a lot of pressure from NATO that we have a commitment to spend this 5% of GDP on defense and to keep up and not be left behind and, I guess, do our part. Isn't meeting NATO spending targets maybe a good way, obviously, to support, to get to maintain, I guess, support from our allies?
2: Yeah, well, I mean, I can certainly understand that the Prime Minister is trying to politically remove this issue from the table. He wants to be not seen as underperforming, or when he sits around the members of our other European allies in NATO. I think it's also very much directed south of the border at Washington to try to remove that from Donald Trump's talking points. As well too, so it's very much a political decision. But look, the 2%, now 3%, now 5%, the percentage keeps changing, and it's not going down; it's only going up. And this is a rather kind of arbitrary target. It's based on the size of your economy, not really a rational calculation

0: description of what our national defense needs actually are. And in fact, you know, NATO looks at spending in several different ways, not just a percentage of GDP, but they also look at the actual dollars. And when you look at real dollars that Canada spends, we're in the top 10 of the alliance. So there's no way to say that we're a laggard on national defense spending. But nonetheless, he's moving towards this target politically. That may be easy to say right now, but there's going to be hard choices and definite impacts coming into the future that many people are asking the question, okay, how are we going to pay for all this?
1: Yeah, and how do you think the country can pay for this buildup?
0: It's a great question. You know, the Parliamentary Budget Officer has been raising concerns. Even rather conservative think tanks like CD Howe Institute and others have been asking this question, because really there's only three ways that they can go. One is drive up the deficit, so we just have a higher debt going forward to pay for it all. Second would be increased taxes so that the government has more money to spend on submarines and long-range missiles and aircraft. But I don't think there's a big appetite for Canadians to start spending more and more on taxes. And the third would be just you're going to have to shift spending from other areas of the budget to national defense. And, you know, we're already seeing indications of that now in order to meet the 2% that we're at now. There's been mandated cuts across the board. We're seeing projected reductions in healthcare spending and other aspects. But national defense has been exempted, and a handful of other departments have been exempted from these cuts. So we're already seeing a shift in spending priorities towards national defense. And I'm not sure that Canadians are really aware of the trade-offs that they're going to be asked to sustain in the future in order to meet this goal.
1: Yeah. And yet recent polling suggests Canadians largely support the increased defense spending. So what do you think is causing that shift in attitude?
0: Yeah, well, I think you mentioned it off the top, Ellen, it's the perception that it's a much more dangerous world. It's unhinged out there. So Canadian public opinion is going to shift with that. They've been told over and over again, we need to do this. And I think that's having an impact. And definitely we've seen an increase in support for that. But, you know, that's just if they're asked, you know, they're asked if we should spend more in the military. Yeah, majority say yes. But when you actually ask Canadians what their priorities are for government spending, for the federal budget, or priorities for themselves, you know, national defense goes way down the list. And other areas are much higher, such as healthcare, education, affordability, housing. These are all more job creation. These are all more top of mind issues on Canadians, not national defense. So it suggests to me that the position is not really well considered in terms of what trade-offs are going to be required. And the government has not really explained this to Canadians about what is going to have to come down the road.
1: Right. The Prime Minister argues the increased spending will bring economic opportunities and create jobs in Canada. So what do you make of that argument?
0: Yeah, I mean, this is a little bit of a danger zone when you start mixing economic aspects into your national security policy, because then it gets very murky quickly. But if we're going to build up a military production capability in Canada, which is part of this goal at job creation, we have to be careful and cautious about that. Absolutely, the government has a role in shaping the economy, in promoting economic development, regional development. That is definitely a worthwhile goal and something that the government should be doing. But we have to do it in ways that are sustainable in the long run. The problem with defense spending contracts is, yeah, you're going to get a bump, a boost right away. But what happens the day after that? You have to keep renewing the contracts when they run out in order to keep the production lines running. If you're not renewing these contracts, then you're looking at arms sales, which can end up in very dubious places like the Middle East in order to keep production lines running. Be far better to take that money, invest it into areas that have a commercial viability, that can sustain themselves over the long run and give some real longevity to those jobs. And I think that is a much better way forward in terms of economic goals.
1: Yeah. What's the alternative then to defense spending to reach, you know, long

0: long-term security for Canadians in the world, given that, you know, here in the North, we feel a little bit vulnerable because of our location?
1: I understand that you feel vulnerable there. I'm not sure what having a bunch of submarines patrolling up there is going to do for it, because that seems to be the approach we're doing. We have definite needs of infrastructure in the North. We need to deal with the climate impacts that are coming down. So as well as making sure that we have good services for people that are there in the North. And I think those are very good priorities for us. But we should be also looking at international cooperation. You know, Canada, we were champions of the Arctic Council. We set up a number of years ago this whole cooperation among Arctic nations that involved First Nations. And it's those kinds of institutions, as well as defense, but in other aspects of diplomacy and other areas that we should also be pursuing, because they can also increase your national security, frankly, at a much cheaper cost than tripling the size of our submarine fleet, which I'm not sure what the impact is going to be for people in the North for that.
0: All right.
1: So we got to be careful.
0: All right, Steve, I appreciate your time this morning. Thank you.
1: Great to talk to you, Ellen.
0: That is Steve Staples, a defense analyst and author of the Substack Peace Quest. We reached him today in Toronto. Here's a song now from a singer-songwriter who used to live here in the Yukon, knows all about what our summers are like. This is from her album Taken by Surprise, Kate Weeks, and A Day Called Summer.

0: 8 weeks, a day called summer at 7 minutes to seven. Well, people are still waiting on both sides of the Peel River for repairs to be made to the ferry MV Abraham Francis. High water ruined the ferry launch, and the ferry itself broke loose on the weekend. It could still be days before it's back in operation, but that didn't stop the Yukon Circus Society from hauling all their stuff up there and getting on a boat to get across so they can get to the Great Northern Arts Festival in Inuvik. Claire Ness heads that organization, the Yukon Circus Society. She spoke with CBC's Leonard Linklater yesterday on the Midday Cafe about her trip crossing the Peel.
1: Then we heard there was these guys shuttling people across. And when we heard about that, people were saying it was just like small things like the road bikes, like guys with their BMW, you know, those road bikes guys. And then like small cars. And then there was a trucker, a guy from Fort McPherson, Clifford. I gotta thank him because he was like, well, they could probably take your, because we have a truck, a big truck with a camper on top, and then the big circus trailer, the 12-foot cargo trailer towed behind. Maybe it's more like 16 feet. Anyway, it's big. It's a big trailer. And he said, well, maybe they could take it in two trips. And I was like, well, I was ready to give up because I've been a bit tired and a bit burnt out. I've been taking on a little too much. Mm-hmm. I was ready to give up back in Dawson. But my husband, he's like, you know, he's good with this kind of stuff and he's more gung-ho for this kind of adventure. He was like, well, he texted the guys and they're like, well, we'll give it a shot. This is Isaac who's driving this little boat across. Mm-hmm. So we showed up at the river crossing, which is a 3-hour drive from Eagle Plains. And within an hour, they had us across. And it was like, we backed the trailer onto this little tiny boat, like down this steep hill. And like, we needed these ramps. And then we had to take the trailer across. They had to help, like a truck with a hitch had to get it off on the other side. Mm-hmm. And then came back and got the truck and camper. And that was, I think, the heaviest. He said, the driver, Isaac, said that's the limit of what they had taken so far. And it was pretty, top heavy. Like, we were kind of bobbing back and forth a little bit.
2: Oh.
1: We were riding pretty low, but we made it across. It was, we were pretty happy. But, yeah, it was all very, very well done. And they're all so calm. Like, my husband really appreciated the those guys there being so sort of chill and calm and reliable. Like, Isaac, I'm trying to remember his last name. Mm-hmm. He's Inuvialuit from Inuvik, which is where we are now, Inuvik. But the other guys were Gwich'in. They were all just so great and chill. And and he had his daughter with him, like Isaac, the captain of the boat there. His like daughter's that. There helping yeah, she's, out. She's like 10 she's, or 12, you know.
2: Yeah, in the one video, it looked like she had a popsicle or something and was watching the water. It's like, I've seen this before.
1: Yeah, but how cool, what a way, cooler way than just like playing Minecraft on your tablet or something. She was really helping and opening the door. And
2: the other part was that I thought someone might get squished with that, you know, backing that trailer on. You and I assume Isaac were there. It's like, oh boy, this doesn't look good.
1: Oh, I know. I was nervous. Everyone else was calm. I was nervous.
0: That's Claire Ness in Inuvik. She and her Yukon Circus Society are taking part in the Great Northern Arts Festival. And Leonard Linklater will speak with the chief in Fort McPherson about the stranded travelers. And the Peel River Ferry, by the way, that crossing still closed.

0: Ogden is here with a look at what's happening. What else is happening locally in our news ahead of World Report at 7 o'clock? Hi, Tiller.
1: Hi, Ellen. So the Yukon government has granted a Class 3 quartz mining land use approval to BMC Minerals for the Kudzikaya exploration. The approval is for 5 years. It will allow BMC Minerals to build 30 kilometers of trails and clear 400 drill pads. The project is located southeast of Ross River. Kaska First Nations have opposed the project. They argue the work infringes on their rights and threatens the Finlayson caribou herd. And the Yukon Arts Center will no longer be running the old Fire Hall in Whitehorse. The organization says it won't renew its operating agreement when it expires in March. The building is currently owned by the Yukon government. And Dust Bowl is happening this weekend. It's the 44th year. 66 teams from across the Yukon, Alaska, BC, and Alberta have signed up for the softball tournament, and staff have been really hard at work prepping the field for the weekend. So we'll have those stories for you and more, Ellen.
0: Absolutely. We'll have more on that too. And we'll also talk more about the education system and the report that came down earlier this week. We'll get reaction from the Yukon First Nations Education Directorate and have a conversation with Melanie Bennett after the 7:30 news. We'll also have your arts and culture calendar, the marquee, lots on it, including the Fun Fest this weekend in Atlin, replacing the Atlin Arts and Music Festival for this year, a bit of a fundraiser to prepare for the festival for next year. So we'll run down that schedule and tell you what else is on right across the territory as we head into a July weekend. We're heading up to World Report at 7:00.

Tyler was known for her gravelly vocals. She transformed pain into global anthems like Total Eclipse of the Heart. Tributes are pouring in from across the music industry, celebrating a 5-decade career and a powerhouse voice.

0: This is Yukon Morning on Thursday, July 9th. Good morning. I'm Ellen Jones. Fixing problems within the territory's education system is possible, but only if there's firm leadership. That's according to the Yukon First Nations Education Directorate. We'll speak with the executive director this hour. Heading into a busy arts weekend this month and this weekend, we'll have the marquee, the Arts and Culture Calendar, to tell you what's on it. And they're some of the unsung heroes of Dust Bowl, which starts tonight in Whitehorse. The crew behind the scenes who've been weeding and raking fields for the past few weeks, all for the love of the game. We'll meet some of them coming up. 11 minutes after 7, and Talar Stockton is back with our local news headlines. Good morning, Talar.
1: Good morning, Ellen and Ross. So, ahead in the newscast, the Yukon government has granted a Class 3 quartz mining land use approval to BMC Minerals for the Kudzikaya project southeast of Ross River. And the MLA for the Klondike has written a public letter to the Education Department over the shop teaching position at Robert Service School, saying recruitment has been difficult for the half-time position. We reported on that earlier this week. But now the former shop teacher is saying that he has faith that the school won't lose its trades program. So you'll hear why in just 19 minutes' time. But first, Ross, you have the weather for us?
2: I do. Thank you, Talar. Yeah, it's still a bit wet and cool today, but the weekend looks good. Today in Whitehorse, mainly cloudy, high of 16. Watson Lake, drizzle or rain ending this morning. Then cloudy, high of 13. Teslin, mainly cloudy. Slight chance for showers, high of 13. For Atlin today, cloudy, high of 15. For Haines Junction, Kewaunee Lake, Pelion Carmax, mainly cloudy with a high of 18 today. Fair and Ross River, looking like a 60% chance for showers at this point, a high of 17. Beaver Creek, mainly cloudy and a high of 15. Mainly cloudy for Mayo, high of 16. Dawson City, showers beginning this afternoon, high of 18. Old Crow, sunny, high of 26. And along the Dempster Highway, Ellen, showers ending this morning, then mainly cloudy with a high of 22.
0: All right. Thanks so much, Ross. Let's run through current temperatures right now. 7 in Watson Lake and 7 in Whitehorse. 6 degrees for you in Teslin and Haines Junction, 6 as well. Burwash, 7 degrees. Beaver Creek, 9. Carmax and Pelly Ranch, both at 8. Faro, 9 degrees. Some mist in Dawson at the airport. We have a temperature of 11. Mist in Mayo and 10 degrees. Old Crow and the Rock River Weather Station on the northern portion of the Dempster, both 16 degrees with east-northeast winds blowing in both locations. And Whitehorse, once again, update now 8 degrees in the city. We're at 13 minutes after 7. And time for sports with Scott Regaire. Good morning, Scott.
3: Hey there, Ellen.
0: So the World Cup quarterfinals start today with a compelling matchup in Boston.
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0: remember this.
1: For many, Ellen, the classic film Casablanca is the first thing to come to mind when you think of Morocco. Not footy fans, though. They think of defender Ashraf Hakimi sprinting down the wing, crossing balls into the box. They think of goalie Yassine Bono stopping shots at point-blank range, and they think of Brahim Diaz wreaking havoc in the midfield. All three played their part in ousting Canada from this World Cup, and now they'll try to do the same against France, which will be no easy feat. The French are the consensus favorites to win it all. And so Morocco coach Mohamed Ouabi was asked whether a part of him isn't just happy to be involved today.
2: When people say the tournament has already been a success for us, my answer remains the same. You can only draw conclusions at the end of it all. I will never be satisfied with something when I think we could have achieved more. We aren't going to listen to people telling us, you've already done brilliantly, it's no big deal if you lose, France are the favorites, or anything like that. We want to win, and we're going to do everything we can to win. And that's that.
1: It's clear, Ellen, to see where Ouabi's resolve comes from. Just a few months ago, Morocco won the African Championship, while at the last World Cup, the Atlas Lions became the first team from their continent to make it all the way to the semifinals. Of course, it was France who eliminated them there, so Ouabi's players have that bit of incentive to fuel them today.
3: All right, what about France? What are they saying ahead of the match?
1: Coach Didier Deschamps says Morocco are an attacking side that his team will not take lightly. Deschamps also says Les Bleus will not let off-field controversies become a distraction. From racist remarks aimed at star striker Kylian Mbappe to a denial by FIFA to have midfielder Michael Olise's yellow card rescinded, there's been a lot going on, which includes questions over possibly biased refereeing at this tournament, although Deschamps says he has no such concerns.
4: Of course, you might find yourself questioning things. My stance is simply that the appointments are made and there's nothing to be done about it. I hope that our officials will be just as good as Monsieur Le Texier and his team were in the other match. Naturally, there are always decisions that spark debate, but for me, the opponent is Morocco. I don't view the referee as an opponent. Quite the opposite. He is there to ensure the laws of the game are applied as fairly as possible.
1: So we'll hope Deschamps' trust is warranted. The officiating crew for this afternoon's quarterfinal is all from one country, which you don't see that often. They're all from Argentina. Now, France and Argentina, they faced off in high-stakes matches recently, with the French eliminating them in 2018 at the World Cup before getting eliminated by the Argentines in the final in 2022. So food for thought. If nothing else.
3: Okay. It's not just soccer we have to look forward to today. The Wimbledon semifinals also start.
1: Yes, with American Coco Gauff taking on Czechia's Karolina Mukova, before another Czech, Linda Nuskova, plays Ukraine's Marta Kostyuk. For Kostyuk, Ellen, it's been an especially challenging time of late, and not just because of the hurdles she has faced on the court. Away from it, she's been trying to get her head around the decision by the IOC to provisionally lift the suspension of the Russian Olympic Committee. It's a significant step toward Russia's reintegration into the Olympic fold, and a terrible decision, according to Kostyuk.
5: It's not easy to disconnect. It was really tough for me last week when the first big attack happened. And then on Monday, they ruined like four streets, and it was like 5 kilometers away from where my parents live. So yeah, I 100% don't agree with this decision. I just want to go out there and hopefully beat every single Russian I play, and that's it.
1: At the last Grand Slam, the French Open, Kostyuk fell to a Russian in the semifinals, Mira Andreeva. At least that dynamic won't be at play at Wimbledon, where all of the players from Russia and their allies Belarus have already been eliminated.
3: All right. And we're going to talk about dust ball coming up. So I should mention now Toronto Blue Jays did win yesterday. It was a big win, 10-0 against the Giants. So that was nice.
1: In which Dylan Cease came oh so close to the second no-hitter in franchise history, but lost it in the ninth inning.
3: Yeah. It was amazing. All right, Scott, thanks for this.
1: You betcha.
3: That is Scott Regehr with CBC Sports. And yes, the largest slow pitch tournament in the Yukon begins today in Whitehorse. It's the 44th year for Dust Bowl. 66 teams from across the Yukon, Alaska, BC, and Alberta have already signed up. As you might expect, it takes a lot of work to make the event a success. Among the tasks, prepping the fields for play. CBC's George Moradis met up with some of the unsung heroes who've been hard at work this week doing just that.
6: I'm Sarah Walls.

0: executive director for Softball UConn.
1: Is this crunch time for you? Like, what's happening today?
0: Yeah, this is Dust Bowl Eve. It's definitely a crazy day.
1: Tell me more. Like, what's on the to-do list today?
0: Yeah, we're down at Robert Service right now, just trying to put some elbow grease into these fields. It's always not the greatest spot to play, so we are doing our best to make it a little bit better because we've got a full slate of games down here. We put in some crazy hours this week leading up to Dust Bowl. You don't want to disappoint the folks that have been coming for years, and that's why we're down here trying to make this a little prettier.
1: And why is Dust Bowl so popular?
0: I think it's kind of just like an integral part of the summer here in Whitehorse. This is the 44th annual Dust Bowl, so it's been going on for a long time. People always get excited about it. We get a lot of returning teams from out of territory. It's kind of just the biggest slow pitch tournament north of 60, so it draws a crowd.
1: Now, when you signed up, did you know you were going to have to learn how to do field maintenance?
0: To be honest, field maintenance is actually something that I had done previously. And just working in the sport industry, you're kind of used to wearing a lot of hats. So it is kind of comes with the territory.
1: So what does that involve? Like, what exactly are you doing behind us there with the Kubota?
0: I'm just pulling a little plow, trying to rip up a bunch of weeds and grass. And then I've got a crew of awesome kids coming behind me and scooping them up. We've got a pretty awesome little grounds crew. Lots of young ball players coming up.
2: I'm Linnea Caldwell. Today we're maintaining the fields with a crew of grounds crew workers, and we're raking away, pulling some weeds, getting ready for a big weekend for Dust Bowl. For the past few days, a crew of us have been really trying to pull these weeds out of this lovely space that we have going on down at Robert Service that isn't always necessarily perfect for the players in slow pitch. So we're trying our best to even it out on the dirt here, even though there's a lack of sand going on. But we're doing our best. We're putting in the time and work, and yeah.
1: Is this a volunteer gig? You're getting a bit of cash for doing it?
2: I'm getting a bit of cash for doing it, but no, we definitely have a crew of youngsters who are also kind of figuring out their first jobs, and I feel like that's really cool that they're getting some hands-on work really young. So
1: now this is it's good for the fields, and it's good for you too, because it's a big weekend for you.
2: Yeah, for sure. I'm participating in my first ever Dust Bowl tournament, so pretty excited. Whether we have our games down here or up at the center, I don't care. I know that love and effort were put into all the fields being maintained, so yeah.
3: My name's Isla Slobodzian.
4: Well, we're just trying to prep the fields and everything for Dust Bowl and get everything looking tip-top and stuff. Been out here pretty much since last week, just trying to get the field all ready. We had actually kind of a problem with the weeds that started overgrowing here, so we had to try out different techniques to try to get them all out. So our boss, Sarah, she's going through with the plow and plowing out all the weeds, so then we just have to go behind and rake all them, which is going to take quite a while.
1: And why are you doing it?
4: I'm a groundskeeper, same with, most of the older people here. The younger kids are here to just help out, but we're all a part of the Sundogs, the softball club, yes.
1: I heard that a blowtorch might have been involved in some of the work.
4: Yes, there was. That was on Monday. Sarah and Maddie, our two bosses, they had huge propane tanks in the back of a wagon just going by blowtorching each weed, which it was going to probably take us, if they kept on doing that, probably like 3 or 4 months. So we kind of just gave up on that idea, but it was actually pretty cool to like see and stuff.
1: Are you playing this weekend?
4: No, I am not. You have to be 18 to play in slow pitch, especially in the co-ed, but if I was on an all-women's team, I'd be able to play, but I am 17 and you have to be 18 to play in Dust Bowl.
1: Okay, so, yeah. But down the road?
4: Down the road, definitely I'll be playing in Dust Bowl, but this weekend I'm working in the concession at the Pepsi Center and also groundskeeping the whole weekend, so.
1: Now, what is it about Dust Bowl that's so popular? Like, I know you haven't played yet, but just seen it, the buzz around it, why do you think it is so popular?
4: Just like the whole vibe of it, like everybody the whole weekend has really good energy, and it's just everybody loves softball, and it's just such a great community that's out here.
1: And one day you're hoping to be part of it.
4: Yeah, definitely.
5: Those are some of the maintenance crew who've been hard at work prepping the field for this year's Dust Bowl slow pitch tournament. Games begin at 5:45 at the softball complex in Whitehorse, and the finals are set for Sunday afternoon. There's music starting back up round back the Guildhall in Porter Creek. It starts tonight with Bria Rose and Thorns opening the 2026 season.

0: Shakespeare Rose from her album Sprout, and her new album Bloom is out, and that's what she'll be performing. She and the Thorns will be performing at Roundback the Guildhall starting tonight. Tickets are available at the gate, I guess, at the door, or you can get them in advance online at eventbrite.com. Talking about water, once again, the Peel River ferry crossing still closed on the Dempster Highway on the Northwest Territories. We're keeping an eye on that situation. I did check the flood advisories in the Yukon. No change with those. So still the high stream flow advisory on the Yukon River at Carmax and the high water advisory at Teslin Lake. But you can check yukon.ca/emergencies. And I did check, too, on the current wildfire situation. Wildland fire crews will continue to be burning piles of forest debris in the Whitehorse South fuel break through to Friday this week. The burning is taking place near where the Copper Hall Road crosses Wolf Creek. And Wildland Fire says light smoke might be visible in the area while the crews are burning. It says this work only takes place under safe weather conditions to minimize public impacts while they build the fuel break. So reminder too that if you're planning to do some burning, you do need to get a burn permit regardless of the weather during fire season. You can find more information about that at wildfires.service.yukon.ca. If you want to get in touch with us to let us know about an event that you have planned, you can email or send a voice memo to yukonmorning@cbc.ca. You can text Ross right now at 335-1653. Send us a note on Messenger at CBC Yukon or leave a message on our listener line at 668-8460. In the next half hour of Yukon Morning, the Yukon First Nations Education Directorate says failures within the territory's education system are well known. We'll get more details when we speak with the executive director coming up. The time now, 7:30.
1: This is the CBC News. Good morning. I'm Talar Stockton. The Kudzikaya project southeast of Ross River can move ahead with more exploration work. The territorial government gave project owner BMC Minerals a Class 3 quartz mining land use approval this week. The 5-year permit allows BMC, among other things, to build 30 kilometers of trails and clear 400 drill pads. Kaska First Nations have opposed the project. They argue the work infringes on their rights and threatens the Finlayson caribou herd. The permit includes restrictions like seasonal bans on helicopter exploration during caribou calving and rutting periods. The company must also maintain a 30-meter buffer zone around collared pika habitat. The outgoing shop teacher at Robert Service School in Dawson City says he's confident its trades program will continue. Peter Menzies is retiring. He helped make the school's trades program full-time. He says it takes a community to help keep kids in school through programs like this.
2: The community helped build what we've been doing in the shop. Most nonprofit groups have brought stuff to the schools that we can build. We've had a lot of cash donated, a lot of material donated. The town is very invested in what the shop can do.
1: Klondike MLA Brent McDonald recently wrote to the Yukon's education minister. He says the fact that the shop teacher job posting is for only a half-time position has made recruitment difficult. McDonald says the school risks losing the program if it doesn't look to hire someone full-time. He says at least one qualified candidate has already turned down the half-time job. The Dawson City Music Festival is just over a week away. That means it's crunch time for the event's executive director. Sean Brody took over in late April after the former director left for the Vancouver Folk Festival. Brody says he's had to figure out a lot since then, from navigating spring meltwater when the streets turned to mud, to hauling water in West Dawson and relying on the George Black Ferry. But Brody says the town has a strong network of seasoned festival volunteers, and that network has made his job much more manageable.
3: I've never seen such passion and enthusiasm for music and for to put on a festival. It's been really remarkable. And now that we're a week away, you really see, I mean, people will just walk into the office who I haven't met yet, and they'll be like, hey, I'm so-and-so, and I'm taking care of this. And just so you know, like, don't worry about it. I have it under control.
1: The festival kicks off next Friday, July the 17th, and it runs through to the 19th. Brody says he's still looking for a few more volunteers to fill out the schedule. The largest slow pitch tournament in the Yukon begins today. This is the 44th year for Dust Bowl. 66 teams from across the Yukon, Alaska, British Columbia, and Alberta have signed up. Staff have been hard at work prepping the field for play. And as George Moradis reports, it's not been an easy task.
4: Before the first pitch, there's been lots of this. Fields full of weeds being raked up by people like Isla Slobodzian.
5: We're just trying to get everything looking tip-top.
4: Slobodzian is part of the crew that's been working on the Robert Service fields.
5: We had actually kind of a problem with the weeds that started overgrowing here, so we had to try out different techniques to try to get them all out.
4: They included trying to burn them off with a blowtorch. Eventually, they landed on this. A four-wheel utility vehicle dragging a metal rake. At the wheel, Sarah Walls, executive director of Softball Yukon.
6: We put in some crazy hours this week leading up to Dust Bowl. You don't want to disappoint the folks that have been coming for years.
4: Or tournament rookies like Linnea Caldwell, another groundskeeper she's set to lace up for her first Dust Bowl.
7: Pretty excited. Whether we have our games down here or up at the center, I don't care. I know that love and effort were put into all the fields being maintained.
4: Dust Bowl starts tonight with the finals set for Sunday afternoon. George Moradis, CBC News, Whitehorse.
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0: All right. Thanks so much to Laura and Ross. Our weather for this Thursday, 9th of July.
8: Well, for Thursday, still a bit damp and cool. But for the people taking part in Dust Bowl, it looks like a nice weekend. So, the weather's on their side, I think. Whitehorse, mainly cloudy today, only getting up to a high of 16, though. Watson Lake, rain ending this morning, then cloudy, high of 13. For Teslin, mainly cloudy, a slight chance of showers, high of 13. Today in Atlin, cloudy and a high of 15. For Haines Junction, Kewaunee Lake, Pelion Carmax, mainly cloudy and a high of 17. For Fair and Ross River, 60% chance of showers, high of 17. Beaver Creek, mainly cloudy and a high of 15. Mayo, mainly cloudy, high of 16. For Dawson City, a few showers this afternoon, high of 18. For Old Crow, sunny, high of 26. And along the Dempster Highway, Ellen, showers ending this morning, then mainly cloudy with a high of 22.
0: Thanks, Ross. In Whitehorse and Watson Lake, 8 degrees. Teslin and Burwash, both 7. And Haines Junction, we have a temperature of 6 right now. Beaver Creek, 9. Carmax, 8. Pelly Ranch and Faro, both 9 degrees. Dawson City, some mist at the airport. We have a temperature of 11. Mist at Mayo as well, 10 degrees. Old Crow and the Rock River Weather Station on the Dempster Highway, still the hot spots this hour at 16 degrees. Inuvik, by the way, 14. And we do have a yellow air quality warning in Inuvik because of some smoky conditions there. Of course, the Great Northern Arts Festival on right now in the community. In Whitehorse, once again, mostly cloudy, 8 degrees. We're at 23 and a half minutes now before 8 o'clock. Well, we heard yesterday from Yukon's education minister about the first report released by the panel reviewing the territory's education system. Scott Kent says he's not surprised to hear about problems in the department. They include political interference, a confusing organization structure, a lack of transparency, and more. My next guest also has thoughts on the panel's work. Melanie Bennett is executive director of the Yukon First Nations Education Directorate. She's also a trustee of the Yukon First Nations School Board, and she joins us in the studio. Good morning.
9: Good morning.
0: So what are your immediate thoughts, I guess, when you look at this report?
9: My immediate thoughts were that it's not surprising. It's everything that was really stated in there and is put as actionable or things that we've been stating along that needs to be done. A huge transparency piece. The political interference to me was not a surprise, but one that I'm welcoming very much so. I'm hoping that there will be some changes in that. And size of UConn has impact on that because we're small. But I hope those things occur. And I really want to look at it from the perspective of being optimistic, I guess, of that. Let's get this done. We don't need another report that's just going to be another report. So my thought as I did my first scan and then my first in-depth read to really process it was, please make it actionable and make it be implemented.
0: Yeah. Is there a priority, a most concerning element that you think should be dealt with first?
9: Well, I think one priority for us as the First Nations Education Directorate is make the impact of the pieces that really recommend for the school in the operations. Because I think overarching all of this is

0: the importance of our children. It's easy to say that there's political influences, ministry needs to be divided, all of those pieces. And I don't want to get into another, let's write another report on this, let's do another study on this. I'd like to see some immediate changes for the children, because ultimately I think that has to be out in the forefront. This isn't about me. This isn't about my job. It isn't about all these pieces. It's about the kids and providing an excellent education system for them.
1: Yeah, that should be top of mind. So then what do you see in this report that does focus on that then?
0: I think the pieces, there was one in regards to considering. I'm a little nervous of that word. When you tell someone consider it, it can go many ways. Consider the CDC model for the K-3. For myself as an educator in practicing that, I think that is a very doable piece. There was a recommendation in there to discuss and look at what we at YFNE do with our mobile therapeutic unit, that we know we're showing success in that, and we're very open. We've been at the table from the get-go of that to say, look at what we're doing, it's making a difference. So I'm really welcoming that conversation to come forward so we can help out. Things like that that are tangible and can be done right away. The concept of a ministry and then an actual department is something that I have believed in a lot for a very long time as an educator. So I really, really look forward to seeing what they're going to do in regards to that. And I hope Minister Kent keeps his feet to the fire.
1: Okay, well, let's dig into some of those issues. Mm-hmm. The report talks about the top-heavy bureaucracy, noting there's not a good working relationship with teaching staff in the schools and in the classroom. So what should be done about that, do you think?
0: Mm-hmm. I think first and foremost, everybody has to check their bags and stop pointing their fingers and put their priorities in place to really that we are there. We all got into education for kids, right? We want to do well in that. So stop the pointing of fingers and start doing the things that need to be done in order to prove the success, because that's a piece of it. There's a piece of data in there that I'm going, boy, that's been in a lot of reports. Let's refine that, because I am a huge, if you're going to make change, you got to have the data out there, inform what you're going to do and make sure you're going in the direction. And when, if you're not going in the right direction, then check it and say, let's shift the other way. It's okay to do that. I think that's a big piece. There was a component in there about data. We've also seen that in Auditor General reports as well, improve this. And it's always been a lacking piece. It's I sometimes fatigued of seeing, well, what's the next sexy thing to do in education? And it's not always about that. That's something I think with the school board, the implementation of our literacy program was really about, we need something that is going to improve the children's learning and ability to read. And then we need to be able to demonstrate that that is actually happening through data. And I think that's really important in this whole piece. So political sometimes is always about, you know, although they use the big words of we want to listen to community, we want to have discussions on that. It's the thing that's going to shift and move the boat in the funding part of it. But the political piece is really just that. It's the actionable, technical, boots on the ground with the kids that we really want to see the shift in.
1: Yeah. Now, you're the executive director of the Yukon First Nations Education Directorate, but you're also a trustee with the Yukon First Nations School Board, and that board responsible for 11 schools that don't answer to the Yukon government directly. So what role does the education department play then in the First Nations School Board? Break that down for us.
0: Yeah. As the First Nations School Board, we're still under the jurisdiction of the Yukon Education Act. We have more of the flexibility on how we implement that programming because we direct that as the board, as opposed to just the Department of Education directing it. And it is always a push-pull. There are things that we agree on and don't agree on. it's really those trustees. And the beauty we have is our community committee agreements, in which in that localized community, they're able to inform us what's the best needs for them in education and how it will work. And each and every one of them are unique. And it's the community that's driving it. That's very different than a centralized operation in Whitehorse that's saying, this is what's going to be okay in Ross River or Old Crow

0: when some people in there have actually never been there. So that's one piece that I know with the board, it's very important that we have that driven from that community perspective. One thing I think we're more been very proud of more recently has been the fact of incorporating in our youth's voice. We just recently had a large gathering of all of our youth from across all of the schools, and they told us what they see in education and what they determine is success. And to me, that's a big missing piece in all of this. And I've often said that as an educator. We forget what we're doing is for the kids, and then we don't ask them. And I can remember one time we got this new program that came down. It was called Math Makes Sense. And this little seven-year-old looked at me and said, "Miss Bennett, math doesn't make sense." And I really had to think, like, okay, it's about them, and I need to listen to them more so that they can tell me I am actually engaging and I am actually learning on this. So I think that's a big piece that was really important for us as trustees, and I'm happy about that work. We have a little bit more flexibility in the localized piece. Well, a lot of bit, actually, I'm being modest. And a lot more flexibility on being able to make those decisions on how we want to implement that, as opposed to they now call them the Area 1 and Area 2 schools, where you have a centralized body that is just a little bit too close to the minister's office. Yeah.
1: So this report suggests the Yukon government consider creating a public school board for the schools that aren't under the First Nations school board, that aren't with the French schools. What are your thoughts on that idea?
0: It's easy to say, "Oh, just implement that," but you're never going to have everybody that's happy about it. I know when we did the process, I was just started at the Yukon First Nations Education Directorate. We had just established it, and our first task was to establish the First Nations School Board. And I think back on that now, and I go, that was one of the probably more crazy ideas I had as an educator. Going through that process, because it is stipulated out in the Education Act, I know that if you don't have buy-in, if you don't have information on exactly what that's going to be and how it will flesh out, it's going to be very, very difficult. So my only advice I would give is, if that's the direction, you need to involve the community. Is that what they want? It may be that they may want to say, well, actually, we want to be part of the First Nations School Board, or we may want to be part of CSFY, or we may want something different. Are they going to be individual boards for each community? Because that you do have the ability to do that in the Education Act. If it's one universal one, how will that look? What are the decisions that are going to be made in regards to trustees? Who will be those trustees? What will be the makeup? There are a lot of questions that would come out of that. End result, it does give a lot more power and authority to the organization and the local piece of being able to say, this is what we want to do. And it does put that separation between the ministry / political part to the operational technical part of the school.
1: On the other hand, does it just create another level of bureaucracy kind of in this as well?
0: I would really say no, it hasn't. We're able to action and impact things much faster than what occurs right now in Area 1 and 2 schools. And we can also make decisions that if we don't agree, one more recently we did say is we don't agree. Yukon Education has adopted mathology. We don't agree with that, and we are not adopting that for the First Nations School Board schools. We're doing a different direction, something that we feel is a little bit more data informed and will serve our communities better. So you have the ability to do that under the existing legislation, which is important. And as a board.
1: Okay. All right. I guess, lastly, what's your advice to the Education Minister, Scott Kand?
0: Oh. One, I looked at the recommendations in accountability, and this is me putting on my executive director hat. I will be the one who will hold his feet to the fire if you don't. I don't see some things moving. Scott, I'll be knocking on your door. Be the one who's brave enough to actually do this. We don't need another report. Do it.

0: Right. I appreciate you coming in this morning. Thank you.
1: Thank you.
0: That's Melanie Bennett, Executive Director of the Yukon First Nations Education Directorate and a trustee with the Yukon First Nations School Board. The Education Review Panel will conduct a public survey in September, and a final report is expected in December. You can read more as well on our website at cbc.ca/north. Live music now. Gordy Tentry is playing the Arts in the Park today at noon. Here he is now from his album, Less is More.

Gordy Tentry's Wrong Town from his album Less Is More, playing Arts in the Park today at noon and playing Dawson City on the Klondike Spirit Cruise on July the 18th. 8 minutes before eight. For your marquee, your arts and culture calendar, the Atlin Arts and Music Festival presents FunFest 2026. Starts on Friday, runs through to Sunday. There will be a flea market, a car show, live music with the buskers, lots of food as well, and lots of workshops. Joanne Williams leading a medicine bag workshop, a bentwood box workshop. Also, Linda Reed leading a historical walking tour through town. There's beanbag toss, frisbee, horseshoes, volleyball, some drop-in baseball, treasure hunts, geocaching. So lots going on. Don't forget about the speed puzzle event with a 500-piece historic Atlin image puzzle. And you can put a team together and try to do that as fast as you can. That's happening on the Turon. You can find the full schedule at Atlin Arts and Music Festival's Facebook page. Music and performance are back at the Guild Hall in Porter Creek starting tonight. Bria Rose and Thorns opens the 2026 season by bringing their new album Bloom to the stage. Tomorrow it's Writer's Block, Yukon authors in improvised conversation. So with the help of the audience, a blindfold and

0: costumes. Performers will create a character on the spot and sit down for a completely improvised interview promoting their new book. So, and then on Saturday, the Yukon Goth Blues Band Compassion Bills take to the outdoor stage. So that's Roundback, the Guildhall in Porter Creek. You can get tickets at the door or at eventbrite.com. As we mentioned, Arts in the Parks concert with Gordy Tentry is today at noon and Roger Marin as well. And then tomorrow is the finale of the 30th annual event, and it's the Hank Carr Tribute featuring lots of special guests, including Kevin Barr and others. So that's happening tomorrow at noon. And then the visual artists this week, the Northern Fibers Guild. Sourdough Remy kicks off Music at the Market series at Shipyards Park as part of the Fireweed Market. So Katie Avery and Graham Poyle performing trad folk tunes at 5:15 under the shelter. And Yukon Rendezvous is hosting Friday fun markets every other Friday, including this one. There'll be axe throwing, the axe throwing trailer will be set up, bouncy castles, a mini golf course, and lots of food trucks as well. So that's from 3 until 7, also at Shipyards Park. Tomorrow night, there's a musical fundraiser for the Humane Society at the Copper King. Various lamps with genies will be auctioned off, with each genie coming with some kind of a skill or practical service that you can bid on. Handyman, cleaning, massage services, and more. So that's followed by music with the Trailer Park Trash Cats, all happening at the Copper King and Whitehorse tomorrow night. To visual art, the Arts Underground, I'd Rather Be Outside, features work by members of the Yukon Art Society. More than 40 artists submitted works that showcase their favorite things about summer, including artist Becky Striegler.
1: All of the art that I've done in this genre, I do outside. So it kind of combines my love of being outside and then observing and kind of capturing the moment, capturing the feeling, capturing the light, the vegetation. A lot of it is very emotional, like I'm just grabbing oil pastels that I love, the color, the saturated color, and trying to capture that feeling, that moment in nature.
0: And the art is on display this month in the Arts Underground. Friends of the Yukon Archive Society also have an exhibition in the Hogan Heritage Gallery. It's called Many Voices, Music in the Yukon, 1896 to 1996. That's in the lower level of the Hogan Center on Main Street. A new exhibit opened last night in the Community Gallery at the Yukon Arts Center. Lilliputians features original prints and writings by Yukon artist Kelly Fraser. So you can enjoy the adventures of tiny people as they live their lives in exotic locations throughout the territory. You'll also find out about other interesting forest characters. One print will be up for auction, with proceeds going to the Child Development Center. And you can meet the artist Kelly Fraser on Saturday between 2 and 4 at the Yukon Arts Center. Downtown at the Yukon Artists at Work Gallery, Kitty Wampus features gleeful glass works by artists Amy Ellis, Janine Baker, Ruth Foster, and Riley Brennan. Ellis will be demonstrating her glass art practice in the Artist in the Window at YAW today and tomorrow. And you can register for a workshop led by Janine Baker that's happening Monday evening, 5 until 7. Email whitehorseartexperiences@gmail.com. Dawson residents and tourists are invited to CFYT's annual Radiothon today. Starts at 11 o'clock this morning, is on until 11 o'clock tonight at the radio station. They're raising funds to cover their winter operations. So free hot dogs, silent auctions, everyone can put their name in for more than 30 door prizes, including a sightseeing tour. 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Speaking of Dawson, the summer concert series continues. 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Of course, next weekend is the Dawson City Music Festival from July 17th to 19th. Daniel Romano's Outfit, Jane Sibbery, Kaylee Cardinal, and Dan Magan, Evan Redsky, many others playing it. 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In Haines Junction, the Village Bakery Summer Music Series continues this weekend. Soir de Semaine there tomorrow. 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So check out thevillagebakery.com. The next meeting of the Solstice Haiku Discussion Group will be Saturday afternoon from 2 until 5. For more information, contact KJ Munro on her website, kjmunro1560.wordpress.com. And at the movies, Superman is so last summer, because starting tomorrow

Taylor was known for her legendary gravelly vocals. She transformed pain into massive global anthems like Total Eclipse of the Heart. Tributes are pouring in from across the music industry, celebrating a 5-decade career.

0: This is Yukon Morning on a Thursday. Good morning. I'm Ellen Jones. What if there's no app for that problem you're stuck on? Then make one. CBC's Manjula Selvaraja went looking for people building do-it-yourself apps. Old Crow, the hotspot temperature-wise in the territory this morning. Summer has definitely arrived in the northern community, and we'll call to Old Crow and get a community report with Jason Van Fleet. Some live music, or not live music, we'll play some music from someone who's going to be performing live at the Dawson City Music Festival. It's 11 minutes after 8. Talara's back with local news headlines. Good morning, Talara.
1: Good morning, Ellen. So the Yukon government has granted a Class 3 quartz mining land use approval for the Kudzikaya project, which is located southeast of Ross River, and it's owned by BMC Minerals. And we've been reporting on the independent panel's review of the Yukon education system, and now the head of the Yukon First Nations Education Directorate says the panel's review will only work if there is action following it up. So we'll have those stories for you and more at 8:30. But first, Ross, why don't you give us a little look ahead into the weather for today?
2: Yeah, well, speaking of the weather, there's an app for that, but I can save you the trouble. Whitehorse mainly cloudy today, high of 16. Watson Lake, rain ending this morning, then cloudy, high of 13. Teslin mainly cloudy, slight chance of showers, high of 13 today. For Atlin, cloudy and a high of 15. Haines Junction, Kalani Lake, Pelly and Carmax, getting up to a high of 18 and mainly cloudy. For Fair and Ross River today, 60% chance of showers with a high of 17. For Beaver Creek, mainly cloudy and a high of 15. Mayo, mainly cloudy, high of 16 today. Dawson City, a few showers this afternoon, high of 18. Old Crow, yes, as you mentioned, the warm spot, sunny and a high of 26. And Ellen, along the Dempster Highway, showers ending this morning, then mainly cloudy and a high of 22.
0: Thanks, Russ. In Whitehorse, Watson Lake, Haines Junction, Burwash, all 8 degrees right now, and Teslin is at 7. Good morning to Beaver Creek, 10 degrees for you. Carmex and Pelly Ranch both at 9, and Faro and Mayo both 10 degrees right now. Dawson City, some mist, 12 degrees for you. And yes, Old Crow, the hotspot, 17 degrees right now, with northeast winds at 21 and gusts to 31 kilometers per hour. And Rock River on the northern portion of the Dempster Highway, 16. Inuvik, by the way, once again, 13, and we do have an air quality warning because of smoke in the Inuvik area. Once again, Whitehorse, mostly cloudy, 8 degrees, and we're at 13 minutes now after 8 o'clock.
3: If you want to comb your cat, there's an app for that. If you have to fix a flat, there's an app for that.
0: That's a little section of a song from the kids' show Sesame Street, riffing off the old Apple slogan, there's an app for that. But what if you can't find the right app for that small problem in your life? Some Canadians are building their own for themselves or their communities. CBC's Manjula Selvaraja looks at the growing world of DIY apps.
4: Every week at a cafe off 10th Avenue in Vancouver, a small crew of makers gathers to talk shop about their passion, vibe coding. That's coding and creating apps using AI and a natural language like English instead of manually inputting code. Proponents say it democratizes the practice of creating apps.

0: meetup group is called the Vancouver Vibe Coders. Amy Chu is its founder.
1: There are people from all walks of life that come, people who have no technical background. I've met, you know, construction workers, you know, students, people in their 50s and 60s. So yeah, it's quite an interesting crowd.
0: By day, Chu is a product design engineer at a software company. She says she knows some basic coding, enough to build a website, but is not trained as a coder. Her interest in vibe coding began when she stumbled across an AI app builder called VZero.
1: It's like a platform that kind of let you just sort of prompt and then get a website out of it. And I got so excited. I knew that this was like the beginning of a complete revolution in software development.
0: Chu has since vibe coded a few personal apps, like Sing Along, a karaoke style app that floats song lyrics across the lenses of her smart glasses, and Coffee Finder, an app that directs her quickly, turn by turn, to the nearest place serving coffee. Viyuhan Sayuran of Markham, Ontario, also took a stab at vibe coding. The 8-year-old wanted to create an app to address a problem in his neighborhood.
2: I started hearing about the news when a coyote incident happened in Markham and nearby areas, because humans are building houses in their space, so wildlife is losing their space, and some people don't know how to react when they see wildlife. So then I decided to find a solution to this problem.
0: It's called Urban Wild Watch.
2: It will show you if wildlife is the type of wildlife is active in a general area. It will show the like a 500 meter radius around the animal for human safety and wildlife safety.
0: He told me he used a platform called Lovable to build the app with some planning help from Claude AI. Lovable builds itself as a place where people with no coding skills can create websites and apps by chatting with AI. How long did it take Sayuran to build the app?
2: 2 to 3 minutes for the starting, and then I started editing it after a few days.
0: But some people, like Matt Hogg, are building mini apps the old way, with code they write.
3: I thought it would be a simple little exercise, and I think it maybe took 5 months off and on, total, 5-6 months, just tinkering. I could do it while I was on the commuter train to work.
0: Hogg is a Hamilton, Ontario-based software developer who has worked with several tech companies. He built an app called Putty in his off time after going mini golfing with his family.
3: I was just annoyed having to carry the pencil and paper around, and nobody cares about the score but me. They just are there to have fun, but this is how I put my spin on the same thing, I guess. And then I try to alternate my spare time, kind of engaging a different part of my brain than I do at work.
0: The whole effort for him was about the coding, not about what the app actually does. That's why he took to building it line by line rather than speaking it into existence with a chatbot.
3: Like, to me, that's where the fun is, and that's where the curiosity lies for me. So if I had this idea and I'm like, oh, it'd be a fun little project and I'll just tinker with it.
0: Hogg understands why people without his tenure in software development may want to play with vibe coding, but he says they miss out on the intellectual challenge of coding.
3: The tinkering is the point.
0: Amy Chu of Vancouver Vibe Coders recognizes that some of what's made with vibe coding will be app slop. But she says it's still a way for people to dip their toes into something technical.
1: Yeah, it's just an opportunity to maybe change their lives in a professional way, and sometimes even more meaningful ways. Like people, you know, have vibe coded accessibility type things to help them if they have difficulty, you know, managing their lives and whatever. They can make a homebrew version of something that's just for them, that's going to help them.
0: Whether it's with tinkering or through talking with a chatbot, the growth of vibe coding means there will be more apps out there.
4: Gotta practice singing scat.
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0: For CBC Radio, I'm Manjula Selvaraja.
8: Thanks so much, Manjula. And that Urban Wild Watch app, that might be useful here in the city of Whitehorse, actually. 19 minutes now after 8 o'clock. Well, the Dawson City Music Festival coming up next weekend. One of the artists coming up for it, Dylan McDonald and his band Field Guide.

0: Dad's Field Guide with Tupperware. We'll play that song next month when everyone's heading back to school and you have to sort out your Tupperware drawer.
1: And try to find the lid for the thing. And yeah, I can relate.
0: My husband was so annoyed the other day because he just loaded everything up into a container and then he thought he had the lid for it and put it on. And no, it wasn't quite right.
1: But that's even worse than no lid, is a lid that doesn't quite fit.
0: I know, exactly. So then you have to put it into another container. Anyway. Problems these days for us. 22 and a half minutes now after 8. We're heading to the hot spot in the territory, Old Crow. That's where we have reached Jason Van Fleet. Good morning, Jason.
2: Good morning, Ellen.
0: So, Old Crow, you've had, what, 27 degree highs and some temperatures this week. What's it been like? Summer's arrived in Old Crow.
2: Yep, summer's arrived in Old Crow. This week they're doing a swim camp. Unfortunately, before the really warm weather, we had a lot of rain, but that brought the river up to a high level, and unfortunately the beach is underwater.
0: Oh, that's too bad, because I know you like your beach time there, the Old Crow beach.
2: That's right. So the kids are swimming in the slough doing their swim camp there. They've had a pretty exciting summer already. We had Bible camp last week, and that was very well attended by the young people. Really, they're just looking for something to do, right? And it doesn't matter what it is.
0: Absolutely, yeah. You mentioned the water level's high on the Porcupine River. What's the traffic like? Many people on the river?
2: Oh, yeah. A lot of people are taking advantage of the river. Unfortunately, the Crow isn't as high as the Porcupine is, but it is coming up. If the Crow does come up, then maybe some of the caribou that's in the territory will become accessible and you'll see more boats head up the Crow River instead of the Porcupine.
0: Okay.
2: I was up the Porcupine last week and it was

0: a beautiful sunny day out like today, and we really enjoyed ourselves.
1: Oh, that's so nice. Summer, so great. What else is happening around town this summer? Lots of summer students in town?
0: Yep, there have been, that's right, the summer student work has started at the VGFN as well, so I see a lot of young people around there. Judo was a couple of weeks ago. They had a WA sale that raised over $2,000 for the Women's Auxiliary. Yeah, that's pretty much, we have a Clocut Day Camp that's coming up next week as well for the kids, so things look pretty exciting around here for the next little while.
1: Yeah, that's nice. But before we know it, the kids will be back in school. I guess we don't want to think about that just yet, though, right?
0: Yeah. The other thing is I'd give you some salmon numbers here as well, too. But once again, the DFO is in town. They're down at their camp. But the water's so high, they're having high water challenges and haven't been able to accurately count too many salmon yet, so we're just waiting for those numbers to come in.
1: Okay. And when you say high water, it's not like anything's flooding or anything like that, just high.
0: No, nothing's flooding, but it did come up 5 feet overnight about 5 days ago. That was after probably what felt like a month of rain, but it was probably about 5 days of rain.
1: Right.
0: Yeah. So it come up 5 feet is a lot. On a river, you could basically drive your boat anywhere because it's covered up all the sandbars and islands and things like that.
1: Yeah, you're not concerned about hitting those. Okay. All right. Well, Jason, we'll leave it there unless there's anything else you want to add.
0: I think that was everything today.
1: All right. Well,
0: you guys have a great day.
1: Yeah, you too. Stay cool. Enjoy the weather.
0: Thank you.
1: That is Jason Van Fleet in Old Crow, where we broadcast at 100.1 FM, CBC Radio.

could notice Community Services with the Yukon government notes that their property assessment and taxation branch is headed to Old Crow next week, July 13th to the 17th. They're working with the Ventuquechin First Nation to complete property tax reassessments. So if you're interested in learning more, you can email assessmenttaxation@yukon.ca. And we're still keeping an eye on the Dempster Highway and the Peel River Ferry. It is still out because of high water on that river. So keeping an eye on that situation in the Northwest Territories. But today, Leonard Linklater will be speaking with the chief of Fort McPherson about the situation and all the stranded travelers on that side and on the Eagle Plain side as well. So that conversation coming up today on the Midday Cafe. I wanted to mention a few other things we didn't have time for on the marquee. Coming up next week, the Midsummer Opera Gala is coming to Whitehorse United Church. It's happening on Wednesday night. Edmonton Opera's emerging artists and master's artists will present an evening of music, reflection, and community. It's a concert that will feature sacred music, folk melodies, and select operatic favorites. So that's Wednesday night, 7 o'clock at the Yukon Whitehorse United Church in downtown Whitehorse. But you can get tickets at the Yukon Arts Centre website. Also, Yukon Summer Music Camp coming up on July 17th to 25th. 70 classes for all ages and abilities available at the Yukon Arts Centre and Yukon University. And you can check yukonmusic.ca to see if there's still some space in a class for you. About 60% of tickets are sold for the Augusto Children's Festival. It's coming up August 7th to 9th in Haines Junction. The Friday night dance features the Bingo Bongo Boogie Band. Saturday night, Kelly Haynes Ventriloquist opens for the Luminarium by Cause and Effect Circus. There are also up to 6 one-hour workshops during the day on Saturday and Sunday. So tickets are on sale. Still lots of workshop spaces available. Go to Augusto Kids.

0: theworkshops.ca to buy your tickets. And while you're at it, it's good to register for the workshops at the same time. 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And once again, as we mentioned, tickets are 60% sold out. So once again, AugustoKids.ca coming up in August. Want to let us know about an event that you're organizing this summer? 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
1: This is the CBC News. Good morning. I'm Talar Stockton. The Kudzikaya project in the southeastern Yukon can move ahead with more exploration work. The territorial government gave project owner BMC Minerals a Class 3 quartz mining land use approval this week. The five-year permit allows BMC, among other things, to build 30 kilometers of trails and clear 400 drill pads. Kaska First Nations have opposed the project. They argue the work infringes on their rights and threatens the Finlayson caribou herd. The permit includes restrictions like seasonal bans on helicopter exploration during caribou calving and rutting periods. The company must also maintain a 30-meter buffer zone around collared pika habitat. The head of the Yukon First Nation Education Directorate says the ongoing review of the territory's education system will only work if there's follow-through. Melanie Bennett is also a trustee with the First Nation School Board. She says there have already been numerous reports on what ails the education system.
2: I had my fair share of hearing from the naysayers and hearing from the yeah, buts, you can't do that. The change has to occur and it takes risk. Some folks are going to have to be the strong drivers in there and not allow the naysayers to drive the process.
1: The panel reviewing the school system released its first report on Monday. It found major problems in the education department. Education Minister Scott Kent says the government intends to start implementing those changes quickly. The outgoing shop teacher at Robert Service School in Dawson City says he's confident the school's trades program will continue. Peter Menzies is retiring. He helped make the school's trades program full-time. He says it takes a community to help keep kids in school through programs like this.
3: The community helped build what we've been doing in the shop. Most nonprofit groups have brought stuff to the school so that we can build. We've had a lot of cash donated, a lot of material donated. Like, the town is very invested in what the shop can do.
1: Klondike MLA Brent McDonald recently wrote to the Yukon's education minister. He says the fact that the shop teacher job posting is for only a half-time position has made recruitment difficult. McDonald says the school risks losing the program if it doesn't look to hire someone full-time. He says at least one qualified candidate has already turned down the half-time job. A major change is coming to an arts venue in downtown Whitehorse. After nearly two decades of running the old fire hall, the Yukon Arts Center will not renew its operating agreement when the current one expires at the end of next March. Casey Prescott is the chief executive officer of the Arts Center. He says the center wants to focus on expanding its operations beyond Whitehorse in a sustainable way. That means letting go of a venue that only serves the capital. However, Prescott says that opens up an opportunity to reimagine the old fire hall's future.
4: You know, the notion of a cultural hub, you know, there is, I think, a lot of space for that. And I think there's a lot of appetite for that. And I think that this is a wonderful, exciting opportunity for the community to come together to imagine, you know, how that space could thrive.
1: Prescott says the Arts Center will leave its audio equipment in the old fire hall for the next operator. The building is owned by the Yukon government, which is responsible for choosing what organization takes over the space next. And that's your CBC News for...

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1: All right. Thanks so much, Talar. Talar Stockton in the CBC Yukon newsroom. Lots to come on your radio, on The Current. They'll be talking about the quarterfinals for the World Cup. They begin today. And now that Canada's role has ended, guest host Catherine Cullen looks at what it was like to host a World Cup. And she explores the politics, the gameplay, including the red card reversal. So that's coming up on The Current this morning, everywhere you get your podcasts or up next here on your radio. On Cue today, not so long ago, Misa Harriman was working a job in recruitment that just didn't feel right. But when he picked up a camera and started sharing his photos online, they went viral. His photographs of Black Lives Matter and Palestinian solidarity movements have been seen by millions, shared by people including Martin Luther King III and celebrity Cynthia Nixon. A new documentary called Shoot the People details his experience of being on the ground, photographing protests, and why capturing these social movements is so important to him. So he'll speak with Ali Hassan on Cue this morning. That's at 10 o'clock here on your radio or wherever you get a CBC podcast. And coming up on Commotion, not sure if you've noticed, but Netflix is adding a modern retelling of Little House on the Prairie to the Laura Ingalls Wilder canon. TV critics Johnny Jay and Catherine Van Arendonk join host Rad Simon Pillay to talk about what Little House on the Prairie has meant to generations who grew up with it. We watched it every Monday night, my mom and my sister and I. And they'll also look at how much of it has changed, including the representation of Indigenous characters in the new version. So that's on Commotion, everywhere you get your podcasts, but also 11 o'clock on your radio. At noon, it's the Midday Cafe with Leonard Linklater. At 4 o'clock, it's Airplay with Dave White. My name's Ellen Jones. I'm with Ross Bragg and Talar Stockton. We want to wish Kelly McTavish all the best. It's Kelly's last day with us, so we're sorry to see you go, Kelly, but we do want to say good luck.
2: Lots of nice energy into the newsroom.
1: She absolutely did. Yes, thanks, Ross. So I want to thank you for listening as well and hope you join us for the Friday edition of Yukon Morning. We're right off the air here. We're going to get started working on that. It starts at 6 a.m. Of course, we'll have your movie column, and Rachel Ho is going to look back at some of the best films so far from 2026. So that'll help us get set for some summer film viewing as well. So have a great Thursday. We'll talk to you tomorrow.

Recognized by her gravelly voice, the Welsh singer is probably best known for this 1983 chart-topping ballad, Total Eclipse of the Heart.

0: and Palestinians are being killed, with over 1,000 Palestinians killed since October, over 200 of them children alone.
1: Is it realistic, given what you said about the members of the Technocratic Committee not being in Gaza, is it realistic then to think that Hamas is handing over power to this technocratic government right now?
0: It most certainly is. The problem here is that we're in a loop. So while Israel says they don't

0: CBC Radio 1 in the Yukon, I'm Talar Stockton. The territorial government has given BMC Minerals a Class 3 quartz mining land use approval for the Kudzikhai project. The five-year permit allows BMC, among other things, to build 30 kilometers of trails and clear 400 drill pads. The Kaska First Nations have opposed the project. They argue the work infringes on their rights and threatens the Finlayson caribou herd. The permit includes restrictions like seasonal bans on helicopter exploration during caribou calving and rotting periods. The Yukon Arts Center will not renew its operating agreement for the old fire hall in downtown Whitehorse when the current one expires at the end of next March. The CEO of the organization says the center wants to focus on expanding its operations beyond Whitehorse in a sustainable way, and that means letting go of a venue that only serves the capital. The building is owned by the Yukon government. For your weather, in Dawson City at the airport, it's misty and 12 degrees. In Whitehorse, few clouds, 9 degrees at the airport. In Watson Lake, a bit cloudy and 8 degrees at the airport. The city of Whitehorse is doing road work on Couch Road in Hidden Valley. There's a travel advisory for the North Kennel Road, and the Peel River Ferry crossing on the Dempster in the Northwest Territories remains closed. With that, you are up to date. Your next local news break is at 10:30. Take care, folks.
1: I'm Catherine Cullen, and you're listening to The Current. Over the summer, we're bringing you some of the best CBC podcasts. Today, we continue with Allison After Nexium from CBC's Uncover. It tells the story of Allison Mack, former actor, high-ranking Nexium sex cult member, and convicted felon. In yesterday's episode, Nexium leader Keith Rainier's trial unfolded. Allison was arrested and forced to confront the reality of what she did and who she became. Here's Allison After Nexium, Episode 6.
2: On an overcast June day in 2019, in the same Brooklyn courtroom where Lauren Salzman testified during the Nexium legal saga, Keith Raniere's trial comes to a close.
3: A jury in New York has found the leader of a self-help group guilty of 7 counts of sex trafficking and racketeering.
2: His sentence, 120 years in prison, which he'll serve in Tucson, Arizona. Judge Garifas gives Claire Bronfman the second highest sentence to Keith because, in part, her money funded Keith's twisted vision. She receives nearly 7 years in prison. Nancy Salzman, prefect, gets 3.5 years. Her daughter, Lauren, gets time served for the period she spent on house arrest, plus 5 years probation and 300 hours of community service. And Allison Mack, she makes a deal so late in the process that she must wait to hear what sentence she will receive. She flies back to California until then.
4: I've pled guilty. I was wrong. We were wrong. Okay, I need help. Like, how do I'm drowning. I don't know what to think about this or how to think about this.
2: She's on house arrest at her parents' again. One morning, she walks out.
4: My dad has this sculpture of the Buddha in his garden, and I went outside at like 5 o'clock in the morning, and there was mist everywhere, and the head of the Buddha had fallen off. Like an animal or something had kicked it, and the head of the Buddha fell. And I had this thought in my head of like, your God is dead.
2: And now prison is calling. How is Allison going to get back to reality? How will she leave the cult? And can she change her mind? From Campside Media and CBC, this is Allison After Nexium from CBC's Uncover. I'm Natalie Robomet. This is episode 6, Orange is the New Mac. Here's the thing about leaving a cult. It's not like flipping a switch. I'm reminded of that thing people say, that it takes half the time you were with someone to get over the breakup. Allison was in Nexium for 12 years, and her decision to leave and turn on Keith was an evolution.
4: It wasn't like I felt

morning. You're listening to CBC Radio 1 in the Yukon. I'm Callie McTavish. The territorial government has given BMC Minerals a Class 3 quartz mining land use approval for the Kudzikaya mine project, the Kudzikaya exploration project. The five-year permit allows BMC, among other things, to build 30 kilometers of trails and clear 400 drill pads.

0: Kaska First Nations have opposed the project. They argue the work infringes on their rights and threatens the Finlayson caribou herd. The permit includes restrictions like seasonal bans on helicopter exploration during caribou calving and rutting periods. And the Yukon Arts Center will not renew its operating agreement for the old fire hall in downtown Whitehorse when the current one expires at the end of next March. The CEO of the organization says the center wants to focus on expanding its operations beyond Whitehorse in a sustainable way. That means letting go of a venue that only serves the capital. In Dawson City, mostly cloudy and 12 degrees. In Watson Lake, mostly cloudy and 9 degrees. And in Whitehorse, mostly cloudy and 11 degrees. City of Whitehorse is doing road work on Couch Road in Hidden Valley. And the Peel River Ferry crossing on the Dempster Highway in the Northwest Territories remains closed. Your next local news update is at 11:30.
1: Jill Deacon in for Tom Power. You're listening to Q. In the summer of 1990, a quiet wharf on the coast off Cape Breton became a meeting point for one of the biggest hash smuggling operations in Canadian history. We're talking about roughly 24 tons of hash worth hundreds of millions of dollars and a massive police operation, the RCMP, the Coast Guard, the military closing in. Against that backdrop, Nova Scotia songwriter Adam Baldwin imagined the lives of the people who could have been swept up in a story like that. He's

That's a bit of Alison Russell and her new song, Rainbows. You are going to hear Tom Power's full conversation with Alison tomorrow on Q. That is it for the program today. Thank you so much for listening. I'm Jill Deacon. We'll be back with you again tomorrow. Have

0: This is CBC Radio 1, 94.5 FM in Whitehorse. This is what summer basketball sounds like in Canada. The Canadian Elite Basketball League is back, bringing 10 teams, exceptional talent, and nonstop energy all season long. 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The CBC News is next, and then it's Commotion.
1: Hi, I'm Rad Simon Blaise, sitting in for Elamine Abdul Mahmoud. So there's this new adaptation of Little House on the Prairie out today on Netflix, and it's not your parents' Little House on the Prairie, nor is it Laura Ingalls Wilder's version. You're going to hear how they've updated this classic American story.
2: From CBC News, the world this hour, I'm Mike Wise. Federal officials say this year's wildfire season is not as severe as last year's. So far, more than 3,000 fires were sparked across the country, but they have been smaller. But as Olivia Stefanovic tells us, there are still months to go.
3: While this season remains challenging, it really has not...

0: you to this land.
1: A fresh start for my family.
2: To be at the beginning of something.
3: Hello.
2: We're building a house nearby. Maybe we're neighbors.
3: I'd be careful.

0: But it was certainly a violation of trust and just made me uncomfortable. So we had to have a little talk about that.
1: Yeah, especially because you did mention that there was gossip involved in your conversation.
0: I mean, always, right? Yeah. You've got to share the tea.
1: Yeah. Well, look, I mean, these smart glasses, they are they're raising, of course, these legitimate safety and privacy concerns, as you call them, like the voyeurism concerns and all of that, and even in terms of the cheating. But what about concerns for anyone who's actually wearing glasses and how they might be treated suspiciously, like viewed with suspicion now, when, you know, regardless of whatever intentions that they have when wearing these things? Like, how do you see it changing the way we interact in public?
0: I mean, I deliberately wore like my thinnest, lightest glasses today because I have some of like the super thick ones, and I'm like, oh, you know, how will these be received?
1: Yeah.
0: I mean, some of the conversation is around with these glasses, like, oh, there has to be a light if you're recording. So, you know, at least we can react and sort of say maybe a yes or a no, or have more of an understanding of what's going on. People are building technology to sort of warn them when glasses are there. Mm-hmm. There's always been that shift, like when you wear sunglasses, you're cool, and people who wear glasses, it's always like seen as nerdy.
1: Yeah.
0: I'm being a little bit silly, but it creates a situation where people who do wear glasses that tend to be thicker, even though these newer versions are much more stylish than Google Glass, might be met with hostility, skepticism, you know, a second look. Mm-hmm. And I think that's something we need to be paying attention to and reflecting on as well in this moment. Again, what are we saying yes to? What are we consenting to? And it's almost a gift from Meta and some of these other companies, because the physicality of the hardware itself and its surveillance layer helps us be confronted by it. Mm-hmm. Right? Whereas usually when these elements are intangible, they're so invisible to us that maybe we weren't having the conversations that we needed to have about surveillance and data collection and privacy and consent.
1: Yeah, you know, it's interesting. I mean, first of all, you mentioned that there's the light, mm-hmm. that, like, you know, the glasses that people can, like, you know, they can consent to being recorded. And I think that's what they consider the fail safe, right? I mean, they announced something about that it would stop recording if someone tampers with the LED light that lets people know that they're there.
0: Yes.
1: But I mean, I think, do you think that that's even like, do you think that is good enough as a way to prevent, like, you know, recording without consent in these situations?
0: It's not nothing. It's not nothing. Again, there's a value proposition of these glasses to the person who purchases them and wears them. The value proposition to everyone else, I think, is much weaker. Mm. So, you know, suggesting that more of your life is worthy of documentation, or that you need better memory, and, you know, if you have that transcript of what your crush said to you, maybe you can, like, reply more effectively. Again, I'm being a little bit silly, but mm-hmm. it's just kind of like, these are things we just used to do. We used to remember things. We used to see things. Our memories fade, and that's kind of wonderful and beautiful. I don't think we need to. Can you imagine rewinding to part of your life to watch that sunset again? Or again, I think people can. That's the value proposition. What if you could? Anyway, this is where we are. It's an interesting moment. It's a hinge moment. And Meta is not known for being a particularly innovative company. Mm. They made pretty big bets on the metaverse, pretty big bets on NFTs, pretty big bets on Oculus, right, as a form of hardware. They're learning from that. But we're learning from that company too.
1: Okay, well, listen, that's all the time we have to talk about this, but so fascinating. We're going to continue following with this.
0: Thank you.
1: Vaz Bednar is the managing director of the Canadian Shield Institute. She's also co-author of The Big Fix, How Companies Capture Markets and Harm Canadians. She's based in Toronto. And that's it for the podcast today. I'm Rad Simon Play, sitting in for LME Nepduff Mahmood, and I'll see you tomorrow.
2: Good morning. You're listening to CBC Radio 1 in the Yukon. I'm Callie McTavish. The Yukon government is sending wildfire personnel to the Northwest Territories. The NWT is facing a severe wildfire season that has forced multiple community evacuations. The Yukon is deploying 29 personnel, including 23 firefighters, who headed to Fort Simpson this week. And the territorial government has given BMC Minerals a Class 3 quartz mining land use approval for the Kudzakaya Exploration Project. The five-year permit allows BMC, among other things, to build 30 kilometers of trails and clear 400 drill pads. Kaska First Nations have opposed the project. They argue the work infringes on their rights and threatens the Finlayson caribou herd. The permit includes restrictions like seasonal bans on helicopter exploration during caribou calving and rutting periods. And the Yukon Arts Center will not renew its operating agreement for the old fire hall in downtown Whitehorse. The current agreement is set to expire at the end of next March. In Dawson City, mostly cloudy and 12 degrees.

0: Heights and Watson Lake, mostly cloudy and 10 degrees. And in Whitehorse, mostly cloudy and 13 degrees. And the city of Whitehorse is doing road work on Couch Road in Hidden Valley. And the Peel River Ferry crossing on the Dempster Highway in the Northwest Territories remains closed. 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

Thursday. It is July the 9th. And on the show today, well, we'll be going up north once again. That's right, high water and a ferry mishap managed to disrupt a lot of Dempster Highway trips. You'll hear from the chief of Tetla J, Fort McPherson, on how they are coping with the unexpected visitors. And there's a radiothon happening right now at Dawson City's community radio station. We'll check in with a longtime volunteer and find out what's on the menu there. But up first, you'll hear from the outgoing chief of the Liard First Nation. Stephen Charlie will talk to me about his successes, challenges, and what's next for him. All that and more on this Thursday edition of Midday Cafe. And of course, by more, I mean we'll have some community announcements. Local and regional news will come your way at 12:30 with Talar Stockton. And that will be followed by the afternoon weather forecast. The weather forecast got shorter. We'll find out why. And yeah,

your current conditions up shortly, but we'll start you off with music like we like to do. And listening to the Old Crow Community Report on the morning show this morning, talk about how the beaches disappeared. All that rain in the mountains came down, I guess, and the water level, I talked to the hydrologist earlier this week, he said came up 3 meters. It's about, what, 12 feet or something? Yeah. So we'll start you off with a little bit of a Canadian classic. This is New Orleans Is Sinking. Of course, by the one and only Tragically Hip. 7 minutes past 12. 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

tragically hip, and New Orleans is sinking. Brings us to 11 minutes past 12 o'clock. Taking a look at your current conditions here in Whitehorse, it's mostly cloudy. We're sitting at 14 degrees and got winds out of the east at 2 kilometers an hour. 11 degrees in Watson Lake with some

Light rain shower, you got winds out of the north at 7. Teslin, mostly cloudy and 10, south winds at 9. Up on the Dempster at Rock River, already a pleasant day at 19 degrees. Winds out of the east at 31, gusting to 41 kilometers an hour. Pelly Ranch, Fort Selkirk, sitting at 14 degrees, south winds at 4. And the hot spot in the territory, once again, is Old Crow, 21.

0: South winds at 8. It's 14 in Faro, mostly cloudy. West winds at 14. Mostly cloudy in Dawson as well. 13 degrees. North winds at 3. Carmack sitting at 17 with west winds at 8. Mostly cloudy in Burwash. You're at 13. And you got north winds at 4. Same conditions in Beaver Creek, but a little windier. Mostly cloudy, 13 degrees. West winds 21, gusting to 31 kilometers an hour. And once again, here in Whitehorse, it's mostly cloudy. We're sitting at 14 degrees, and we've got winds at east at 2 kilometers an hour. 12 and a half minutes past 12 o'clock. The people have spoken, and Stephen Charlie has not been reelected as chief of the Liard First Nation. Charlie was ousted in a vote earlier this month. He placed third in balloting during a hotly contested campaign. Charlie spent two terms in office, but has managed to accomplish some things in that time. I reached Stephen Charlie, but he joined me earlier, and I greeted him with a, "Hello, how are you?"
1: "Oh, I'm fine, thank you. How are you there?"
0: "I'm good, I'm good. So how are you feeling these days?"
1: "Oh, I'm always feeling good. I wish there would have been a different result, but the membership has spoken."
0: "Yeah. What was it like for you on election night as the results came in?"
1: "Very disappointing. You know, when you look at previous leadership and no accomplishments, basically over a 60-year period, and the major accomplishments under my leadership in the last two terms, there's no comparison."
0: "Okay. So what would you say are some of your biggest accomplishments?"
1: "Well, on the economic side, you know, forming a first Kaska and, you know, creating employment. And First Kaska, our development corporation, is it's not, bottom line is not profit. It's training and moving our membership forward. So if it was bottom line profit, then a lot of our members wouldn't have the opportunity to work. So it's training, it's experience, it's members having opportunities, and that has been the greatest success of First Kaska."
0: "Mm-hmm. But you also had a bit of controversy there in the last term around the language program and the governance structure, especially when it came to Dayalud Dena Council. How do you react to those concerns that were raised?"
1: "Well, on the language should be delivered by Kaska people, and it wasn't. The model that was being delivered was an academic model, and what was advancing individuals or individual that wasn't Kaska, and that same model of language delivery could be delivered by Yukon Native Language Center. And so that's where that program should have been being delivered. That individual should have been applying for a job there and then looking for students. And we would have supported the students attending that type of structure. What we were looking for is more get rid of the gatekeeping and the barriers and stuff like that for our members, because it was only a small select group that was actually moving forward. And they were doing, you know, all right, but it wasn't for the collective majority."
0: "Mm-hmm."
1: "So a decision was made, not just by myself, but by the entire chief and council, to not renew that individual's contract. And that individual was a contractor. And when chief and council decide to move in a unified direction, not to renew that contract, the executive director wrote a letter saying your services will no longer be required, and we gave that individual 7 months to find something else. That is more than enough time. But that individual didn't like that and got everyone to turn on me, and everyone just focused on me when it was a chief and council decision."
0: "And there's also the controversy around the Dayalud Dena Council and where they exist in the governing structure."
1: In 1992, the Simpson Lake Agreement was formed out at Simpson.

0: Like, it was a typewritten document that was already predetermined before it went out to Simpson Lake for discussion. And there was some discussion with a nonprofit society called Akaska Unity Society and Liard First Nation. And in that agreement out at the lake, it was determined to place an administrative authority in Lower Post and call that the deputy chief and two counselors. They vote for themselves. The 50 or 60 Kaska people there vote for their two counselors and the deputy chief there. And they also vote for the chief in Liard First Nation. So they have it where 60 people have 3 seats on 8 member council. So it's overrepresentation. It's very similar to the United States college electoral system, where smaller populations have greater say. The Delu Dene Council is not a First Nation. Lower Post First Nation is not a First Nation. The authority on reserve, the 9 reserves in BC, is a Liard First Nation. Delu Dene Council is only the administrative authority on program delivery to status Indians on reserve. Any decisions above and beyond that that require the chief and council, I make those sign off decisions with council. So what has happened over the last 34 years is that Delu Dene Council has lobbied and put themselves in a position that they speak for the First Nation. And we know that government always wants to divide and conquer, and they support that. And they undermine the legit authority of Liard First Nation by recognizing the 50 or 60 members on reserve. You know, and it would have been straightened out in the constitution that was voted down. The same individuals that created the constitution in the 90s and wanted clarity on this are the same individuals that were against the constitution earlier this year.
1: Well, with that in mind, do you have any advice for the incoming administration?
0: Well, I got involved in putting my name forward because I felt that there was no respect. There was very little being done for our nation, our people. So I put my name in, and you know, the membership voted me in. We had absolutely nothing. We didn't have a development corp. There's no economics at all. No one was working. So my objective was to for housing, for health and wellness, and employment. And we built 40 houses over the last 3 years, of one way or another. We don't have the housing crisis that we once had. Some of these homes are, you know, beautiful homes, like second to none. You know, and we've created employment. Our young people are working, and there's very challenging situations now because you got the social media, you have the cell phones, you have all these distractions on our young people these days, and it's very difficult to believe to have them focused on things. But we are doing it. We have young people working, and you know, it's amazing what those things. But the most important part is health and wellness, and we have such issue with drugs now. It's everywhere. And we have to be a leader now. I think it's even more important that you live a sober and clean life. And I've been doing that for, come August, I'll be 40 years sober. And so when people look at me and they say, oh, he's got it together and all that, well, it's taken a lifetime. I'm in my 60s now. I was scooped in 66 and I'm put in foster care, and I stayed there for 16 years. I aged out, never went home. Well, that doesn't happen now, but you know, I know what that's about. In that 16 years, I was 5 years in residential school in Lower Post. So I've experienced in that, you know, all the things that their government is apologizing and having these programs to support money and stuff like that. I can apply for all those programs because I've lived it.

0: I've never gotten anything from the band. I've never taken anything from the band, even growing up. When you're in foster care, you're removed from the band, so you don't see those things. I lived in Montreal, Edmonton, Penticton, and then when I was 8 years old, came back to the Yukon and went to residential school. So to be a leader in a First Nation community, you have to know the trauma that that our membership go through. And, you know, there's individuals out there that are denying a residential school and what happened there. Well, I lived it, and I know what happened there. Mm. And I choose to be the best person I can be. And a leader is, for now, today, a leader needs to be able to pull themselves out of that dark place. And I've done that. I've, you know, quit my alcohol. I've got a university education. I've married. I have three beautiful daughters that are accomplished individuals. And, you know, from where I came from to where I am now, I wouldn't be able to have done it without, you know, significant under there. And Melma has been there for over 40 years. And me, a nobody with nothing, married into a great family in the Mackenzie Delta. And the respect that they have is unbelievable. Mm. There's no question on their character or their reputation. That wasn't always the case for me, but I'm married into a really, really beautiful family. And when you're in a dark place, you know it. And if you can pull yourself out with the assistance of someone, you can live a better life. And so that's all I want to do, is a leader is someone who can pull themselves out of the darkness and stand healthy and try to live a good life. And the real true leader goes back into that darkness and helps his people come out as well. And I really believe I've done that. And that's a true leader. And I wish all the best to the incoming leadership. I've set the plate with Ed Broadhagen, Alfred Chief, Timothy Stewart, and Susan Magan. We have set the plate in the last two terms that our First Nation doesn't have to be at the bottom anymore. And hopefully the leadership is there to work for the people and not themselves.
1: So what's in the future for Steve and Charlie?
0: These last 6 years, I am so grateful to my people. I've grown so much as an individual. It's a real humbling experience to work for your people and to recognize that there is a real need for helping one another. We've removed ourselves so far from our elders. Our elders were just so kind, so giving, and share, you know, and love one another. And you know, what we've gone through the Indian Act and residential school and all the things that have, you know, been against us, we're still here. The Kaska are still the largest group in the Yukon of the 14, the First Nations that have the largest number of fluent speakers. So I was going to bring on a fluent speaker and an elder, and steeped in our ways, and and they were going to come on in August, but I don't think that's going to happen now. Everyone says, "Oh, you're against the language." Well, actually, my first language is Kaska, and I kept it since I was 4 years old till I was about 8 years old, and then I went to residential school, and instead of

0: building on that, I lost everything. But I still understand it. It's amazing how spending an hour with an elder and they just speak fluent Kaska to you, that at the end of the hour, you're starting to absorb the language again. So I have it in me, and I will be working on my language now that I have time. And I'll always be there to assist. If leadership doesn't need that assistance, that's fine. But maybe our members do, and I will be there still to assist our members if they need help.
1: Mm. Well, thank you very much for coming in.
0: Yes, thank you, Leonard, for interviewing. And I'd like to thank the elders that supported me, the membership that supported me, and I hopefully, when I came into the office 6 years ago, the doors were closed, there's no communication, and there was no program delivery. Now we have an administration, now we have elected governance. Hopefully, it would have been nice to have a constitution, but that didn't happen, and hopefully that's addressed in this coming up. And also, we have a development corporation now, so there's been a lot of accomplishments, and I just hope the new leadership can build on that. And it's going to be a watch and see. But for myself, Melm and I are just comfortable. We're healthy, and you know, there's no hard feelings from me. I just wish the best for everyone.
1: Stephen Charlie is the outgoing chief of the Liard First Nation. That is an edited version of our discussion, and I'll post our full conversation on CBC Listen after the show sometime this afternoon. You can go there and listen at your leisure. Just over a minute away from news time here at CBC. And got a few announcements to pass along. Well, if you're downtown, Arts in the Park is on. That's at 3rd and Wood Street, LePage Park. And it'll go until 1. Gordy Tentrees and Roger Mearn are entertaining the crowds. Visual artists on site is Northern Fibers Guild. Enunciate. And there's also a radiothon happening in Dawson. We'll tell you all about that in the next half hour when we get in touch with the chief volunteer in that town, Peter Menzies. Don't forget the Atlin Arts and Music Festival is happening the 10th to the 12th in Atlin. Lots happening there. Free entry to Tehran Park, but tenting $20 a night, RVs $40 a night. So if you're making weekend plans, there you go. You're tuned to CBC Radio 1 in the Yukon. Time now is 12:30.
2: This is the CBC News. Good afternoon. I'm Talar Stockton. The outgoing chief of Liard First Nation says the whole environmental assessment process is being imposed on the Kaska when it comes to the Kudzikaya Mineral Project. The Yukon government granted BMC Minerals a Class 3 quartz mining land use approval this week for the project southeast of Ross River. Kaska nations like Liard and Ross River are not signatories onto the umbrella final agreement, and Stephen Charlie says that leaves them with limited options to respond to development.
0: We're stuck. We have to participate, so let us participate. And at the end of the day, I believe it's the Kaska people that will decide whether they want this or not. Not just a few that say no and not just a few that say yes. It has to go to a referendum of the Kaska people.
2: The Kudzikaya project is located 115 kilometers east of Ross River. The Yukon government is sending wildfire personnel to the Northwest Territories. The Northwest Territories has been facing a severe wildfire season that has forced multiple communities to evacuate. Fire activity is currently low in the Yukon, with 17 active wildfires. There are 176 burning in the Northwest Territories. The Yukon is deploying 29 personnel, including 23 firefighters who headed to Fort Simpson this week. According to the press release, Community Services Minister Corey Bellmore says the Yukon is happy to help our neighbors after benefiting from outside help.

0: during past fire seasons. Crews remain stationed at all Yukon bases, and officials say the deployed resources can be recalled within 24 hours if local conditions change. The retiring shop teacher at Robert Service School is confident it won't lose its trades program. That's despite concerns from the local MLA. Peter Menzies says Dawson City is too invested in the trades to risk losing the shop class. He says he hopes to see shop classes made available in every Yukon community. That way, rural students won't have to leave home to study the trades in Whitehorse.
1: Any community, people just go, this just needs to be there. And so I think that's the next bigger challenge is how do we make this an essential part of school that is sustainable?
0: Menzies spoke with the CBC on the heels of Klondike MLA Brent McDonald's letter to Education Minister Scott Kent. In the letter, McDonald says the school could lose the trades program without a full-time posting for the teacher position. Currently, it's only a half-time position. McDonald says that's made recruitment difficult. Robinson Road House near Mount Lorne is set to become the Yukon's 13th registered historic site. According to the Yukon government, it's one of the territory's best preserved roadhouse sites from the early 20th century. The site was a flag station for the White Pass and Yukon Route train and was an important staging point for miners headed to the Wheaton River and Watson Lake areas. It's located on the traditional territories of Quinlan Dunn First Nation and Carcross Tagish First Nation. An event is taking place on Saturday afternoon to commemorate the designation. The largest slow pitch tournament in the Yukon begins today. This is the 44th year for Dust Bowl. 66 teams from across the Yukon, Alaska, BC, and Alberta have signed up. Staff have been hard at work prepping the field for play. And as George Moradis reports, that's been no easy task.
2: Before the first pitch, there's been lots of this. Fields full of weeds being raked up by people like Isla Slobodzian.
3: We're just trying to get everything looking tip-top.
2: Slobodzian is part of the crew that's been working on the Robert Service fields.
3: We had actually kind of a problem with the weeds that started overgrowing here, so we had to try out different techniques to try to get them all out.
2: They included trying to burn them off with a blowtorch. Eventually, they landed on this. A four-wheel utility vehicle dragging a metal rake. At the wheel, Sarah Walls, executive director of Softball Yukon.
4: We put in some crazy hours this week leading up to Dust Bowl. You don't want to disappoint the folks that have been coming for years.
2: Or tournament rookies like Linnea Caldwell, another groundskeeper she's set to lace up for her first Dust Bowl.
5: Pretty excited. Whether we have our games down here or up at the center, I don't care. I know that love and effort were put into all the fields being maintained.
2: Dust Bowl starts tonight with the finals set for Sunday afternoon. George Moradis, CBC News, Whitehorse.
0: And that's your CBC News for this hour. National and international news is coming up at the top of the hour. For news anytime, head to cbc.ca/north. I'm Tilar Stockton. Len.
6: You big softball fan there, Tilar?
0: No, I don't even know how it works, really. I remember watching softball games when I lived in Yellowknife, but it wasn't really fast-paced enough for me. It was too slow.
6: Not fast-paced? What are you, Formula One, or...?
0: Yeah, you know me. I can't get enough of it. But how about you? Are you a softball fan?
6: Oh, we used to play. There used to be this league in Whitehorse. It was labeled mixed media. It was basically all the media outlets, when there were media outlets in town. Yeah.
0: Yeah, I remember seeing the award downstairs, I think.
6: Yeah, so... Yeah, we all got together and played and socialized, and it was a great time. And at that time, yeah, I would have probably spent a bit of time at the fields here during Dust Bowl, but nowadays it's more soccer for me.
0: Right, so no Dust Bowl for you this year.
6: Well, we probably will be going because... an uncle is playing, not my uncle, but my grandson's uncle. Mm-hmm. So we're probably going to go and cheer them on.
0: Well, good luck to them.
6: Yes. You have a great day, too.
0: You too, Len. Bye-bye.
6: Bye. Tilar Stockton. You'll hear more from her tomorrow morning. You'll hear more news during Airplay. Right now, we have your afternoon weather forecast and periods of rain in Watson Lake with west winds 20, gusting 40, and a high of 14. Mainly cloudy here in Whitehorse, 17 degrees. That's pretty good ball weather. Teslin and Antlin.

cloudy and a high of 15. Haines Junction, mainly cloudy. North winds 20 and a high of 18. Kluane Lakes the same. Mainly cloudy, north winds 20, but a high of 17. Not much difference here. Pelly and Carmex, just a little warmer at 19. You'll be mainly cloudy today. Cloudy in Fair and Ross River. You can expect showers and risk of thunderstorm late this afternoon. Winds out of the west at 20 and a high of 16. Beaver Creek will be mainly cloudy, a chance of showers, high of 14. Mainly cloudy in Mayo. You'll be getting up to 17 today. Cloudy with a few showers in Dawson and a high of 19. Sun and cloud in Old Crow. Hazy and north winds 30. High of 25. And on the Dempster, mainly cloudy, showers or thunderstorms. East winds 30, gusting 50, and a high of 21. Slow down and enjoy that temperature because when you got showers or thunderstorms on the Dempster, it's a gravel highway, so it can get tricky. So just don't rush if you're up there. Where are you going to go anyways? Because I think the ferry's still out, isn't it? In any case, Dave White is here between 4 and 6 with Airplay. He'll have updated weather for you then. 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And we do have the CBC Listen page. We post interviews and such to that page for Yukon Morning, Midday Cafe, or Airplay. 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Just take us wherever you are in the world. Yeah, listen. It's 21 minutes before 1 o'clock, and we're going to put in a call to the chief of Tetlajay in just a minute. But right now, got some new music from Reet. And I don't know if I'm pronouncing this correctly, but in Inuktitut, Ikiagik. In English, it's levitating. Here's that new song. 20 minutes before 1.

And it's levitating. Gigak, I think, is how you pronounce that. And it brings the time to 17 minutes before 1 o'clock. The Atlin Historical and Atlin Historical Society is holding a speed puzzle event on Saturday the 11th. So if you want to check that out, go ahead. It's sounds like a great time. If you want to be part of it, well, it costs $60 a team. So, yeah, it's a timed event, I imagine, to put together a 500-piece historic Atlin image puzzle. Teams of 2 to 4 are welcome. Solos are also welcome. Teen cookies will be served, and it's going to be held 1 to 3 aboard the Taran in Atlin. And as you heard on the news, the 2026 Dust Bowl Slow Pitch Tournament happening here in Whitehorse. Games will start tonight at the Softball Center on Range Road. Team packages available at the center today at 4. If you want more information, you can go to softballyukon.com. Well, the family of Stephen Silver Fox have announced his passing. Funeral service is going to be held on Friday the 10th, 2 o'clock, at the Link Building in Pelly Crossing. Interment to follow at Pelly Crossing Cemetery with a potlatch to be held afterward. Celebration of life for the late Richard Mazur Sr. is going to take place Saturday in Haines Junction. For those who would like to attend Mass, it will start at 12 noon at Our Lady of the Way Church. Celebration of Life will be at 2 p.m. at the Daku Cultural Center. Light refreshments will be served after the interment. And Roundback is on again, and tonight, Bria Rose and Thorns are bringing their new album, Bloom, to the Roundback stage to open up the 2026 season. If you want to know what else is going on, well, tickets are available at the door or online at Eventbrite. And I do believe, nope, it doesn't say that here, so I won't guess. But tickets are available online at eventbrite.com. We're 14 minutes before 1 o'clock. I'm just going to put in a call to the people in Dawson who are putting on a radiothon. And we'll have that shortly. But first, some more music for you. This is from Dig a Wolf. This is called Smoke in the Eyes. You're tuned to CBC Radio 1 in the Yukon.

0: out of the Northwest Territories, that's Digable and Smoke in the Eyes. Brings us to 10 minutes before 1 o'clock, and well, fans of community radio and hot dogs might want to drop by CFYT's annual radiothon today in Dawson. It's raising funds to cover the station's winter operations. There are free hot dogs and salad auctions. Everyone can put their name in for the more than 30 door prizes. It started about an hour from now and goes to 11 this evening. And to tell us more, we've reached longtime volunteer Peter Menzies, and he's just outside the station at First and Queen. Hello, Peter.
1: Good morning. I hope you can hear me. I had to put you on speakerphone here.
0: Okay, well, not the best thing, but we'll make it work.
1: So we'll do this. Is that a little better?
0: Oh, there you are. It sounded like you were a little distance away, but so what's happening right now?
1: It's kind of crazy. It just the audience picked up here. That's a 12th annual radiothon, and once a year we do the big fundraiser to try and get our operating money in the bank for the whole winter. And it's a combination of free hot dogs and just a ton of door prizes. People have been very generous again this year. And then each year we launch a new t-shirt. Dan Brown has done some designs.

0: We sell t-shirts, and we have DJs on air for the whole 12 hours. And basically, it's to celebrate community radio, raise some money, and basically have a lot of fun.
1: Yeah, no, community radio is great. But tell us, what are some of the costs that you're trying to cover?
0: Yeah, that's a bit of a fun story. Like, we're about an $18,000 a year budget, but 90% of the money is required for the building. So it's rent, insurance, hydro, and telephone, Northwest Tel. And it's we're raising money to keep the building open so we can operate.
1: Yeah, what happens during the, well, I guess it's for the winter. I understand the heat and all that stuff, but like, what sort of programming are we talking about here?
0: Yeah, we're almost exclusively a music station, in that our DJs almost exclusively do music. Twice a month is a live council meeting from City Council, and whenever there's a public meeting or a special event like the music festival, we're there as well. And really, those special events are where people really buy into the radio station.
1: Yeah. And does that mean that there's a lot of buy-in from the community? If you know, they can just come in and play their music, for instance.
0: Yeah, a few ways of gauging that is like last year when we were doing the emergency alerts with the forest fire concern. We were going in every day, Paul and I, for almost 3 weeks and doing a regular update. And in those moments, we know lots of people are listening and they want information right away. Something like municipal government, we're pretty confident we had 400 different listeners during the All Candidates Forum, because we're able to track who is in the audience, like in the building, who is online, and predict. And so when the whole community has a moment to use community radio, often people will come back and go, I'm ever glad we have this. You know, like, it's really cool we have this because it's fitting that purpose. And even when we're doing this radiothon today, like, people stop and tell their stories. They might only listen once a year, but they're listening a year, right?
1: So what does this mean, or what has this station meant to you personally?
0: Yeah. It's a big part of my life. When I came back from museum training in 1984, I got involved and have been involved ever since. And it's been fun to watch the station grow from like 4 hours a day to 24/7. And then to see the impact that being able to use the internet has. Like, it's just like, we're streaming right now. We had a guy call up from Ottawa saying he listened to us all the time. His name is Bill. And I'm going, this, it's really fun. We had a fellow from Cuba. He listened to us all the time. Tourists came through the station last summer from Australia, and he says, I listen to you all the time. I just wanted to come in and see the station. And so those are very special moments. And then Andrew in grade 7, he does FM radio and podcasting as part of his shop program. And so when families listen to their kids on the radio, it's just magical for them. Mm-hmm. And I have these experiences pretty regularly. And it's very, very rewarding to have people appreciate what we're doing.
1: Yeah, an essential part of the community for sure. Wonderful. Well, if people want to donate, how do they do that?
0: Yeah, a few ways. Like, we'll just take your cash down here. We got a nice big box. Online also works. And interesting, we're using a service that doesn't charge any money to the nonprofit for taking the donation. It's called Zephy. And it allows the person to donate online, and 100% of the donation comes to the station.
1: That's nice. Wonderful. Yeah. Well, thank you very much for speaking with me today.
0: Oh, I always love CBC. Thanks very much.
1: Peter Menzies is a volunteer at CFYT, broadcasting out of Dawson City at 106.9 if you're in town. The radiothon goes until 11 tonight, and to make a cash donation, you can go to cfyt.ca. You can just sign in there, and you can probably listen as well. Well, taking us to the news, this is The Cure, great 1980s band, the song Just Like Heaven. Kelly McTavish's last day. I'm going to go say sayonara to her. So Enjoy the music.

office, Scott Hatt, he began renovating the tower to create these nesting platforms where all of the nest sites at the tower have one-way removable glass. So on the kittiwake side, they're just living at their nest and one of their walls is a mirror. But on our end, that mirror is actually a window. So we can see what the bird is doing through that window. And they're just out living in the natural world, but we can see exactly what we're doing. And then below that,

0: and Coastal Squadron.
1: And what's very interesting to us, what was very interesting is that through our research, there was a defined zone where a target, right, like a bullseye zone. But while we were there and while we were doing our studies, we kept thinking about, you know, playing darts and trying to learn how to play darts and how many of those darts that we're playing with would fall outside of that bullseye. And by looking at the data, we could confirm that indeed there was a line southwest where it would appear that they would align their planes and they would drop the bombs. Most of them, I would say, or where we focused, were in the targeted area, but we had also some readings that extended. So we could see sort of that line where, you know, some pilots were overshooting, and that's perfectly normal because it was a training session, right? We can't tell if they're exploded or not exploded, and that's very important to distinguish. We can say they're there, but we don't know their activity. We didn't have to step on the bog, and that's part of our value proposition. Part of what we're bringing to the table is not having to risk any life or not having to risk anything in going there. You know, I never wanted to be a scientist, so I was sort of the black sheep of the team. The team is my father, my brother is also a civil engineer and UAV lead mechanic and operator. So for me, it's been sort of a story that, you know, I always felt really lucky and I always felt really close to science. I got myself a little bit away exploring my own product development. I work here in Ottawa for 6 years and doing prototyping. And now I feel like I'm back and where I am, and it's all destiny, right? That's how it feels.
2: That was Pablo Arzate, the founder and CEO of 3X Mag Technologies. From Carleton University's Sprott School of Business Technology Innovation Management Program. Now, we have to take a short break for local news and information, but don't go away because we'll be right back with more of the best of Quirks and Quarks.
3: 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I'm Callie McTavish. The Yukon government is sending wildfire personnel to the Northwest Territories. The NWT is facing a severe wildfire season that has forced multiple community evacuations. The Yukon is deploying 29 personnel, including 23 firefighters, who headed to Fort Simpson this week. And the territorial government has given BMC Minerals a Class 3 quartz mining land use approval for the Kudzikaya Exploration Project. The five-year permit allows BMC, among other things, to build 30 kilometers of trails and clear 400 drill pads. Kaska First Nations have opposed the project. They argue the work infringes on their rights and threatens the Finlayson caribou herd. The permit includes restrictions like seasonal bans on helicopter exploration during caribou calving and rutting seasons. And the Yukon Arts Center will not renew its operating agreement for the old fire hall in downtown Whitehorse. The current agreement is set to expire at the end of next March. In Dawson City, mostly cloudy and 14 degrees. Watson Lake, mostly cloudy and 11 degrees. And in Whitehorse, mostly cloudy and 15 degrees. And the city of Whitehorse is doing road work on Couch Road in Hidden Valley. And the Peel River Ferry crossing on the Dempster Highway in the Northwest Territories remains closed. Your next local news update is at 2:30.
2: Welcome back. I'm Bob McDonald, and you're listening to the best of Quirks and Quarks and our Summer Science Spectacular show from last September. In central Mozambique, nestled in the Great African Rift Valley, there lies a very special place called Gorongosa National Park. It's 4,000 square kilometers, shaped by a mosaic of rivers that support a huge diversity of animals and plants, some of which aren't found anywhere else in the world. This park used to be home to one of the densest populations of wildlife in all of Africa. But all that changed when civil war erupted in Mozambique in 1977, and the park became a battleground. Over the next 15 years, poaching and violence led to the extermination of an estimated 95% of the large mammals in the park. But since then, there's been a massive effort to bring

0: awe, its majesty. Like, this geography is out of this world, really. If you think about, you know, the confluence of three different mountain ranges of the Karakoram and the Himalayas and the Hindu Kush, these massive mountains, but also austere, and one feels a sense of smallness in a way compared to this majestic geography. And yet at the same time, there's also a sense of connection, this sense of awe of being connected to humanity, you know, of people who passed through maybe a millennium ago or even more than that.
1: I think I just felt a sense of direct connection that allowed me to contextualize the kinds of conditions that may have led ancient travelers to see these kinds of rock surfaces as canvases, which people, of course, still do. At the sites that are closest to the road and more accessible, you'll also see people abrading the rocks to leave their own names, even today. I mean, the way I hope to leave a mark is more through, you know, the digital preservation project. But I don't think I would have anything to add more directly. And besides, knowing that it would be submerged, I have even less incentive to write my name on the rocks.
2: Dr. Jason Nealis is associate professor in the Religion and Culture Department, and Dr. Ali Zaidi is an associate professor in the Department of Global Studies, both at Wilfrid Laurier University in Waterloo, Ontario.

0: something about it is pretty remarkable. And it's really exciting to be a part of it. This project was passed to me in 2016, and I plan to be there every single year until I'm not able to do it anymore. This is a really interesting environment for me and for my students because we're thrown together with like-minded students from other universities, and we spend the entire summer with them living in cabins by a lake and hanging out in the cookhouse and exchanging ideas and having fun over the course of the entire summer. Being in Algonquin Park is the absolute bee's knees, and I wouldn't trade it for the world.
1: Dr. Niall Rawlinson is an associate professor in the Department of Ecology and Evolutionary Biology and the School of the Environment at the University of Toronto. And that's it for Quirks and Quarks and our Summer in the Field special. 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Quirks and Quarks is produced by Rosie Fernandez, Amanda Buckowitz, and Sonia Biting. Our senior producer is Jim Levins. I'm Bob McDonald. Thanks for listening.
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8: If you could fix just one thing, what would it be? Mental health? Affordability? Your love life? Coming up on Now or Never, jump in with Canadians putting simple fixes for big problems to the test. 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
9: From CBC News, The World This Hour, I'm Mike Wise. An Alberta camper is facing life-threatening injuries, and two others were hospitalized with injuries after a tornado last night. It touched down at a campground in Dilberry Lake Provincial Park on the border with Saskatchewan. Miranda Bardick was one of the campers.
10: There was trees flying at us. One hit us. I thought it was going to go right through our vehicle. So then I turned around again and I got through. But there was people trapped under trees. And I felt so bad leaving them there. But I had to get out. I had my kids. And I almost like just put it in the hands of somebody else. But I knew I had to get my kids out.
9: A second twister struck in Paradise Valley, Alberta, but there were no injuries there. Experts say it's been an unusually active tornado season in the prairies. Quebec is imposing new rules on some Ontario truck drivers working in the province. Inexperienced Ontario truckers will be required to pass Quebec tests. The change comes following several serious collisions in the province. Alexander Sibelmert has more.
11: Quebec Transport Minister Benoit Charette announcing a mandatory test for Ontario truck drivers with less than 2 years of experience. If drivers fail the exam twice, they'll be required to complete mandatory training. The tightened requirements follow several collisions involving heavy vehicles and a report from Ontario's Auditor General highlighting a lack of oversight for training and licensing programs.
12: It's a step in the right direction.
11: Marc-André Gauthier is Communications Director for Teamsters Canada, the country's largest transport union. He says companies are turning to independent contractors to cut costs, often inexperienced drivers who aren't provided with proper training.
12: The real culprits here are not those drivers, it's the companies who hired those drivers.
11: The Quebec government says the changes are temporary. Alexander Silberman, CBC News, Montreal.
9: The BC Coroner Service has released the latest preliminary data on toxic drug deaths in British Columbia. It says in the month of May, there were 109 suspected overdose deaths, an average of 3.5 a day. That's actually the lowest for a single month in more than 6 years. The numbers

0: have been trending lower since 2023, when a record number of drug deaths were reported in BC. Canada is starting a new era in its relationship with Saudi Arabia. In Jeddah, Prime Minister Mark Carney announced more than $1 billion worth of new agreements in mining, energy, and AI. But as Rafi Bujikanian reports, the partnership is also an attempt to mend a rocky diplomatic past.
1: Canada and Saudi Arabia have growing cooperation across key sectors.
2: That cooperation referenced by Prime Minister Mark Carney is starting from a low point. In 2018, the Gulf country ejected Canada's ambassador after Ottawa, under Carney's predecessor Justin Trudeau, criticized Saudi Arabia over its treatment of political prisoners and women. The government was also vocal on the killing of Saudi journalist Jamal Khashoggi. No Canadian ambassador set foot in Saudi Arabia again until 3 years ago. Carney says those days of public critiques are over.
1: Lecturing countries from afar is an ineffective strategy.
2: The Prime Minister declined to tell the media whether he brought up the plight of Raif Badawi, a formerly imprisoned Saudi Arabian blogger who was still banned from leaving the country and visiting his Canadian family, saying his discussion with the Saudi Crown Prince was private. Rafi Bujikanian, CBC News, Ottawa.
0: Andy Burnham is a big step closer to becoming the UK's next Prime Minister after 322 Labour MPs, the vast majority, nominated him to replace Keir Starmer. If, as expected, no one else enters the leadership race by next Wednesday, the former Manchester mayor would be acclaimed Labour leader and would become British Prime Minister on July 20th. That is your world this hour. Remember, you can listen to us wherever you get your podcasts. We update every hour, 7 days a week. For CBC News, I'm Mike Wise.
3: Showers or thunderstorms on the Dempster. Winds gusting 50, getting up to 21. Old Crow will get up to 25 with sun and cloud. A few showers in Dawson and 19. Otherwise, mainly cloudy. Mayo 17, Beaver Creek 14. Farron Ross River showers and risk of thunderstorm. High of 16. Mainly cloudy 19 in Pelly and Carmax. Teslin and Atlin cloudy in 15. Mainly cloudy in Whitehorse in 17. Periods of rain and winds gusting 40 in Watson Lake. High of 14.
4: Today, we're taking a trip back in time with a memorable episode of Now or Never. Enjoy. This is Now or Never. I'm Trevor Dineen.
5: And I am Ife Chiwetelu. And today, we are meeting people who are looking at the world around them and saying, hey, there's some things that are not working and I will be the one to fix it.
4: Yeah. And sometimes that means looking in the mirror because I will be honest with you. I think in life, you think about the big fixes, right? And I think in my life, when I look at it, Ife, a lot of it had to do with fixing like and working on my mental health. And it took years and years and years, and it was work. And I'm very proud of where I am now. But I can also say that I am also super proud, and sometimes even more proud of the fact that about 6 months ago, I fixed my dishwasher. It was not working. It was broken. I could not figure it out. I went to YouTube. I pulled that bad boy out. I crawled behind it. I had a wrench. Water sprayed in my face. But 4 hours later, it was fixed. I'd done it. It was like a small win, but it felt gigantic.
5: It is such an interesting parallel to feel that much more satisfied about a fix like that. But maybe it's because it was an easier fix, like you didn't spend decades battling it out.
4: Yes.
5: There are so many things in this world that require fixes, whether those are objects, relationships, even systems that require a lot of time and effort. And oftentimes we're told, leave that to the experts.
4: No.
5: But no, that is not what we're doing today. The people on Now or Never that you're going to meet today are not waiting around. They're saying, I am going to fix this.
4: Because changing the world, it's overwhelming. But starting somewhere, that's doable.
5: Meet a woman who is not waiting for a knight in shining armor. She is doing what she can to go and find him herself.
6: Guys, for my birthday this year, I'd love to find a partner. After about 5 years of singlehood, I've decided to apply my skill set in marketing homes to marketing myself. Like, if I want to do something, I'm going to find a way to do it. And yet, this is the one thing in life where you have to kind of sit back and wait for it to come to you. That just

0: going to do this and you were going to take off on the road and just sit with people, what was their reaction?
1: Well, my son and daughter, and I think both kind of smiled and said, well, that sounds like Dad. He's got some hero thing going on. He's always got to do something. I'm sure a psychiatrist or a

listening to CBC Radio 1 in the Yukon. I'm Callie McTavish. The Yukon government is sending wildfire personnel to the Northwest Territories. The NWT is facing a severe wildfire season that has forced multiple community evacuations. The Yukon is deploying 29 personnel, including 23 firefighters, who are headed to Fort Simpson this week. And the territorial government has given BMC Minerals a Class 3 quartz mining land use approval for the Kudzikaya Exploration Project. The five-year permit allows BMC, among other things, to build 30 kilometers of trails and clear 400 drill pads. Kaska First Nations have opposed the project. They argue the work infringes on their rights and threatens the Finlayson caribou herd. The permit includes restrictions like seasonal bans on helicopter exploration during calving and rutting season. In Dawson City, mostly cloudy and 14 degrees. In Watson Lake, light rain shower and 11 degrees. And in Whitehorse, mostly cloudy and 16 degrees. The city of Whitehorse is doing road work on Couch Road in Hidden Valley. And the North Cannell Road is closed. Also, the Pelly River Ferry Crossing on the Dempster Highway in the Northwest Territories remains closed. 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

and they defend these nests from each other. They set up territorial boundaries and they keep the other crows away, and it's really an aggressive thing. But the one thing that we discovered was we saw a fight take place in which one of the crows had got the other one onto the ground and was really just beating it up. All the other crows, the half dozen or so, had assembled with this to watch it. It was like a schoolyard

listening to CBC Radio 1 in the Yukon. I'm Callie McTavish. The Yukon government is sending wildfire personnel to the Northwest Territories. The NWT is facing a severe wildfire season that has forced multiple community evacuations. The Yukon is deploying 29 personnel, including 23 firefighters, who headed to Fort Simpson this week. And the territorial government has given BMC Minerals a Class 3 quartz mining land use approval for the Kudzakaya Exploration Project. The five-year permit allows BMC, among other things, to build 30 kilometers of trails and clear 400 drill pads. Kaska First Nations have opposed the project. They argue the work infringes on their rights and threatens the Finlayson caribou herd. The permit includes restrictions like seasonal bans on helicopter exploration during caribou calving and rutting periods. In Dawson City, mostly cloudy and 14 degrees. In Watson Lake, light rain shower and 11 degrees. And in Whitehorse, mostly cloudy and 16 degrees. And the city of Whitehorse is doing road work on Couch Road in Hidden Valley. The North Cannell Road is closed, and the Peel River Ferry Crossing on the Dempster Highway in the Northwest Territories remains closed. 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

welcome to a Thursday edition of AirPlay. My name is Dave White. Thanks for spending some of your afternoon with us on CBC UConn. Ahead in this hour, a social media post made some waves last week after the Food Bank Society of the UConn spoke out against the racism they've witnessed. We're going to speak with the Society's executive director. Also in this hour, artists have taken over the cabins at the Kwinana Cultural Center for the Chicat Artist Residency. We'll hear from some of them. And a great white shark has been spotted in the Gulf of St. Lawrence. And while shark researchers say that's not unheard of, it does mean we should take a closer look at what's going on in the ocean. That's coming up on AirPlay.

0: And the CBC Regional News is coming your way at 4:30. Quick look at the weather forecast. A few showers beginning early tonight here in Whitehorse. They should end after midnight, a low of 10. A slight chance of showers on Friday with a bit of smoke in the afternoon, and our high tomorrow, 20. Some rain this evening in Watson Lake, west winds gusting to 40 and 9. A chance of showers or thunder showers, local smoke Friday and 17. Dawson City, a chance of showers this evening, a low of 12. A mix of sun and cloud, hazy in the afternoon and 26. And in Old Crow, mainly sunny and hazy tonight with a low of 10. A mix of sun and cloud, hazy once again Friday and 27. Mostly cloudy, 16 in Whitehorse right now. Mostly cloudy and 13 in Beaver Creek. Mostly cloudy, 16 in Burwash, 19 in Carmax. Cloudy in Dawson City and 15. Light rain and 13 in Faro, 17 in Haines Junction. Cloudy and 17 in Mayo, 22 in Old Crow with northeast winds at 26, gusting to 35. 18 at Pelly Ranch, 20 at Rock River on the Dempster. East winds at 39, gusting to 48 there. Teslin, mostly cloudy and 12, light rain and 11 in Watson Lake. Again in Whitehorse, mostly cloudy and 16 degrees, coming up to 7 minutes past 4 o'clock. A Canadian summer isn't complete until you are all but carried away by black flies or midges or mosquitoes. Indeed works, but it isn't ideal, so alternatives are always welcome. Now, a new community-led initiative in rural Uganda is opening the door for the next type of bug repellent, and evidence suggests this alternative is safe, cheap, and just as effective as DEET. Here with more is our science columnist, Tora Catcher. Hello, Tora.
1: Hi, Dave.
0: Tora, why do we need an alternative to DEET?
1: Well, we don't, I guess, North Americans. I mean, it is effective. It has been deemed safe. You got to avoid your eyes and your mouth and open sores, and kids shouldn't really use it. Some people do have concerns, although, you know, Health Canada and many other agencies have approved it. And they choose DEET-free alternatives, which turns out don't work very well. But, you know, if you are hiking or fishing or golfing or just kind of getting outside, you're likely going to bring some kind of mosquito repellent, whether DEET or an alternative. And you're probably honestly not really going to notice the price. It's just one of those necessary items that you need. And the thing is, when we talk about other areas of the world, and the study was done in rural Uganda, not only are the DEET-based or any of the mosquito repellents quite expensive, the threat of insect-borne disease like malaria and dengue and yellow fever are way higher. That disease burden is way higher than what we see in Canada. Yeah, I mean, we worry about West Nile and we worry about Lyme disease from ticks, but those are still relatively low risk, especially when you compare it to malaria. Hmm. So there is a need for an alternative to DEET-based, the cost, really, of DEET-based insect repellents.
0: So what

0: can be done to make it more affordable then?
1: Well, that's where Simon Schofield and his team and partners at Macquarie University in Uganda. So Simon's from Cardiff University, and he's a plant molecular biologist. And he was thinking, is there some natural product that can be used as an insect repellent? Because a previous project was looking at impoverished communities in rural Uganda and trying to develop some kind of cottage industry, right? Sustainable economy. And they actually developed a system of extracting mint essential oil from mint plants and marketing it locally. So the locals were trained on growing, distilling, extracting, packaging mint essential oil, and it's been really successful. So then Simon set his sights on something maybe medical related, and that's when his expertise in the mint family of plants really kicked into high gear.
2: The catnip plant, Nepeta cataria, it produces this compound, again, another monoterpenoid compound in its essential oil, which is called Nepeta lactone. And that has a long-standing history of insect repellence properties. So there have been studies published for a long time showing that Nepeta lactone can repel mosquitoes and ticks and bed bugs and mites and all kinds of other things.
1: So they weren't discovering this chemical, Nepeta lactone, but they were commercializing it, at least locally, for these communities. And they were, you know, extracting, distilling, packaging, and selling as a mosquito repellent. And it is technically potentially works for all kinds of bugs, but they were specifically looking at mosquito repellent.
0: Well, how well does it work?
1: Well, that's a big part of the success story. It worked really well. And there's a lot of places, I guess, where this whole system could have failed. You know, they might not have been able to grow the catnip plant. They might not have been able to extract enough of the essential oil, all these different things. But they got decent yields, not as high as the mint project, but decent yields. And it turns out you don't need a lot of this extraction of Nepeta lactone to really work in field tests. So Simon Schofield and his colleagues tested the stuff in multiple locations across multiple seasons and counted the mosquito bites.
2: We had participants treated with the 2% lotion, the 6% lotion, and as a positive control, we had DEET, and we also had a version of our lotion that lacked the catnip essential oil as a control. And what we found was this 6% lotion was as effective as DEET at repelling mosquitoes. The 2% lotion was only marginally less effective than that.
1: And that's pretty good. Like, they were comparing it to a 15% DEET solution, not an insignificant amount of an effective known mosquito repellent. And they also, this is the thing that I really like about it too, is that because they didn't have the technology to create an aerosol spray, they chose to do a lotion. And when they asked like over 120 participants how they felt about the actual product, they loved the lotion. And that's one of the things I hate about the DEET stuff, is it just icky. You know, it just sits on your skin and I don't like it, not to mention the smell. And so the reports of this Nepeta lactone based lotion is that it was nice, and that to me matters as a consumer and someone who needs mosquito repellent too.
0: Well, Simon Schofield mentioned that this chemical has been known to work as a bug repellent, and we've known this for a while. How did it take us this long to get to this point where there's actually something you could market?
1: You can't patent it. It's just a natural product found in catnip, right? And this is catnip. This is also the chemical, Nepeta lactone is the active ingredient in catnip. So it's what your cat likes. So you'd be wearing your mosquito repellent and your cat will like you a ton. But it is, yeah, it's hard to commercialize. So you could technically do this in your garden, but it does work. And that's why, you know, we're starting to see maybe the idea come up. I do wonder though, like if you're wearing Nepeta lactone based mosquito repellent in cougar territory, it might not be the smartest. That's the last thing I need. It's a cougar running up against me and being like, you know, all excited for the catnip.
0: I was just thinking of the Monty Python sketch, eh? Like, yeah, good news. I didn't get a bug bite, but I've lost me leg.
1: Yeah, right.
0: Yeah. Tori, thank you so much.
1: You're welcome.
0: That is our science columnist, Tori Kasher. She joins us each and every Thursday afternoon, coming up to 14 minutes past 4. Well, the ocean's most feared predator has made

0: a recent appearance in Canadian waters. A great white shark that researchers are calling Bella has been spotted in the Gulf of St. Lawrence. She weighs in at least 730 pounds. And while shark sightings are not new to the region, scientists tracking them say their presence can reveal a lot about our changing oceans. Chris Harvey-Clark is a research veterinarian and a retired marine biologist from Dalhousie University. Good afternoon, Chris.
1: Great to meet you, Dave.
0: How's it going?

0: girl, that's a 13-footer, which would be, you know, probably weigh as much as a small car.
1: Wow.
0: Her name is Goodall.
1: Oh, okay. Well, there's a lot to unpack there, Chris.
0: Oh, yeah.
1: First of all, I mean, I'm from the East Coast myself, so I know that it's not necessarily rare. You know, sharks do appear in the waters in the Maritimes. Five seems like a lot, though.
0: It's a lot. You know, back in about 2018, Dave, we started to see more presence of white sharks, more accounts of them. You know, a bunch of things were coming together. And I think most people don't understand, you know, why are we seeing more white sharks? Or are we even seeing more? I think the answer is yes, we are seeing more. And it's really two things that came together. It's the two things that happened. One is white sharks were mercilessly hunted in the northeastern U.S. for trophies, down to the point where they were at, you know, something like 5% of their population. People realized they were going extinct, and in 97, both Canada and the U.S. banned banned fishing for them or having artifacts from them. So all those baby white sharks that survived after 97 are now becoming adults. They take about 25 years to reach maturity, and they're cranking out a whole lot more baby white sharks. So that's one thing. We have more sharks coming down the pipeline. The other thing is we have absolutely unprecedented large numbers of seals in the Maritimes. It's probably something approaching pre-contact levels. It's never been this high before. They've always been mercilessly hunted as well. So you've got somewhere north of 400,000 around the Maritime, you know, peninsula, and you know, about double the number of colonies we had even 20 years ago. So lots of food, lots of predators, motive and opportunity. You know, it's a murder mystery, but it's not much of a mystery. Frankly, they're coming up here because there's lots of food here.
1: And now, you mentioned that this one that was spotted, you know, near your place in the Ovens, beautiful part of Nova Scotia, I might add. Has a name and everything. So, I mean, I follow some of these trackers on social media, but for people that don't, tell us a bit more about that.
0: Well, I mean, I think OSearch really launched a movement when they started to name and track and real-time track these animals. But there's a long history of this. In fact, we were doing this with leatherback turtles 20 years ago, and nobody realized that leatherbacks come up to the Maritimes pretty regularly every summer. I had a now quite famous graduate student, Michael James, who's now a PhD turtle biologist, and he figured out how to tag these things at sea and track them. So really what we're seeing is the tail end of a revolution in tracking technology. You know, back in the bad old days, we would catch a shark or a tuna, put a metal tag on it, release it, and then cross our fingers that somebody would catch it at some point and then hopefully send the tag back to us and tell us where they caught it. That was pretty primitive. We have tags now that track the animals in real time constantly for years and years and years. And you can, you know, you can tune them in and see where the animal is on a, you know, hourly or even, you know, more very, very dense data set is coming from these animals now. So it tells us things about the stories, that, you know, the history of where these animals go. And this was never accessible until this telemetry revolution happened.
1: I mean, we only have limited time, but can you give me an idea of what these trackers and these creatures are adding to our knowledge?
0: Oh, hugely. I mean, certainly in the area of conservation. I'll give you a broad stroke example. It used to be thought that there were two types of tuna, bluefin tuna in the North Atlantic, a western stock and an eastern stock. The eastern stock went right up into the Med and out into the ocean around Gibraltar, but never crossed the ocean. Well, guess what? Somebody decided to tag some off of Cape Cod, and they wound up in the Med. This completely changed the way that the tuna were being managed, because they were managed by separate agencies in separate countries, and they were immensely valuable. So suddenly, when it became clear that when you killed little tiny juvenile tuna in the Mediterranean, they weren't going to make it back to the eastern seaboard to spawn and things like that, it changed the whole management of them. And this is true with whites, too. I mean, with, you know, the white shark movement particularly, I'm thinking we're probably going to see, you know, increasing evidence of what we call a trophic cascade as they come up here and have a virtually unlimited food source. I believe we're on the way to seeing a lot more white sharks before we see less.
1: And I mean, we talk a lot about climate change and the warming ocean. Is that coming into play here at all?
0: I think it is. You know, whites are uniquely adapted to live in quite cold water, along with makos and poor beagles, and they have all these countercurrent heat exchange systems and things that allow them to live in water that's quite cold. They also have giant bodies, which, you know, that helps them to conserve heat. And as long as they can swim and eat, they can keep their temperature up. We had a diver account last summer of a white seen in 6 degrees centigrade water. Mm. So, you know, they can, they really start arriving after the surface water hits 10.

0: It's 16 right now. So we're, you know, it's going to continue to climb for the next couple of months. And this, again, is quite unprecedented. I mean, as a kid, I used to go swimming in the ocean here. And August, September, which was, you know, is now prime shark time, you'd be in there for 3 minutes. The water was, you know, 6 degrees centigrade. You got out as fast as you could. Yeah. It's not like that anymore. You can dabble around out there for hours, you know. So, yeah, the system's changing. And a lot of the changes we see that are, I think, impacting these sharks are actually anthropogenic. I mean, we fished them out, and then we allowed them to come back. We didn't, we stopped taking seal, and their populations boomed. These are all, you know, these are all things that humans contributed to. And again, with the water temperature, I mean, we're seeing all kinds of tropical species here in the summer that we didn't used to see. And the summer, you know, the shark season used to be a couple of months, and now it's pretty much June right through to December for white sharks. Mm. That's the effect of warming seas.
1: Now, finally, you know, as you mentioned, incredible animals hunted almost to the point of extinction, you know, and in popular culture, just demonized like you wouldn't believe. You know, the incidents are isolated, but they are there. So, I mean, is there any concern about safety when it comes to great whites in Nova Scotia?
0: There's safety concerns no matter what you do. I think you're at far greater risk when you get on your bike and try and cycle out downtown Halifax or any other town, to tell you the truth. But having said that, you know, going in the ocean is not without risk. And every May Day, we see people drown. We see sea-doos crash into things. We see people, you know, injured at sea. The sea can be a dangerous place, and this is just one element of that. But having said that, I mean, if you use some common sense, there's no reason why you shouldn't keep enjoying surfing or diving or doing whatever you want. And the tropes are all there, you know, don't avoid dawn dusk swimming. We had a guy who was on a SUP board last summer. He was supping at dusk, and he got hit. Wasn't injured, but his board took a pretty good bite. You know, those sorts of things. Use some common sense when you go in the ocean. Most of all, I'd say avoid seals. If you see seals, if you even think seals are around, don't go in the water, because it's murky out here. And it's hard for that shark to figure out whether you're a seal or not a seal. And really, they would much prefer to eat a seal than you. But you really don't want something with a brain the size of the end of your thumb making a bad judgment decision that day. So...
1: Very good advice. Thank you so much for your time today. Really nice speaking with you.
0: Yeah, great chatting. Thanks again.
1: Chris Harvey-Clark is a research veterinarian and a retired marine biologist from Dalhousie University. We reached him in Halifax, Nova Scotia. So how about a bit of music from the Halifax band?

0: record Between the Bridges. That's Sloan and the Marquis and the Moon. 25 and a half minutes now past 4 o'clock. You're listening to Airplay on CBC Yukon. My name is Dave White. It's a Thursday out there. Yeah, hope things are going okay for you. Time now for the afternoon business report.
1: Good afternoon. Let's start with global shipping and the Strait of Hormuz. As you can imagine, the renewed hostilities between the U.S. and Iran have all but stopped traffic entirely. Now, we did see two tankers sail through early this morning, but still that is far from the 40 or so ships per day that were using the Strait in the weeks since it reopened. And even that number of 40 ships per day is well off of what we saw before this conflict, which was closer to 140 or so daily trips through Hormuz. Now, the bad news on top of the Strait being closed again is that oil inventories have already been drawn way down, and Richard Masson says that little has been done to refill them.
2: There has actually not been that much oil come out of the Strait, and very few tankers have gone into the Strait to get more oil. It's mostly the ones that were loaded that were stuck there that have been coming out. And so this is just going to reinforce with everyone in the whole system that you cannot rely on oil from there. And since we haven't really built back any inventories, we're in a very vulnerable position globally again.
1: Richard Masson there, former CEO of the Alberta Petroleum Marketing Commission. Masson said that unless we see some sign that the Strait could reopen, we could be in for a sharp spike in oil prices, something that we still haven't seen since tensions reignited on Tuesday. And in fact, the global benchmark is down about 2% today from yesterday. It's sitting at $75 a barrel. Let's talk cars. The first Chinese-made EVs are set to hit the road in Canada, and it has been a long road to get here from the 100% tariff on those EVs just 7 months ago to the first of those cars, the Eletra, arriving on Canadian soil. Now, it is a small shipment, just 20 of these SUVs to start, and they come with a steep price tag, too. The Eletra starts at $119,000. But automotive analyst Tom Vinetti says that the Eletra is just the tip of the Chinese EV iceberg.
3: This first vehicle, certainly not for the average car buyer in Canada, but over this year and into next, we will start to see more reasonably priced electric vehicles coming into Canada made in China.
1: Vinetti singled out Chery Automobile's Omoda as a vehicle that is a little more within reach at around $30,000 Canadian. We could also see a model from manufacturer BYD priced as low as $22,000. So there will be options for Canadians as 49,000 of these Chinese EVs begin to arrive on the market. Finally, we're seeing new demand for an item that had sort of gone out of fashion, and that is private jets. And the reason is that there are a bunch of people, in particular in the AI space, who have come into money recently. And so investors, board members, and employees at these companies are showing renewed interest in private aviation. Reuters spoke with one aviation lawyer who said that she'd had to cancel her vacation last month because she was knee deep in aircraft purchase agreements. And if you look at the data for private flights, flights are up year over year pretty much across the continent, including by more than 10% out of San Francisco. Now, of course, you don't have to purchase a private aircraft to take a private flight, but in case you were curious, chartering a private flight can cost anywhere from $1,500 US to almost $19,000 US, and that is the price per hour. But private charter companies say that business is booming and that tech sector executives are making up more and more of their business. For CBC Radio, I'm Paul McGowan.
0: And we are not surprised. Coming up on Your World Tonight, Prime Minister Mark Carney is taking some heat for engaging with Saudi Arabia this week, while some are defending the kingdom on the basis

0: basis of recent social change that doesn't satisfy human rights advocates. Murray Brewster will have more on Your World Tonight at 6 o'clock here on CBC UConn. On As It Happens, Bonnie Tyler's voice was raspy, powerful, and incomparable. The singer behind Total Eclipse of the Heart and Holding Out for a Hero has died unexpectedly at the age of 75. Detroit rocker Susie Quattro, who is super cool, will be on As It Happens this evening to talk about that with Neil Cooksall and Chris Howden. As It Happens is coming up at 6:30. 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
1: This is CBC News. Good afternoon, I'm Callie McTavish with your regional news for the Yukon and Northwest Territories. We begin in the Northwest Territories, where traffic is flowing again across the Peel River. The ferry has been out of service for 6 days after a cable snapped due to high water levels. But crews were able to make repairs today, and vehicles are now being allowed across. It's welcome news for communities north of the river, as supplies haven't been able to be brought in, and hotels on both sides have been inundated by stranded travelers. It could be a few days before everyone who's been waiting are able to continue their journey north or south along the Dempster Highway. And two of the victims of last month's fatal plane crash in the Northwest Territories have been identified. Olivier Lamy and Ryan Beck were fighting a wildfire from the air near Fort Simpson when the plane crashed on June 24th. A third person who was also killed in the crash has yet to be named. Sarah St-Pierre has more.
2: Tributes are pouring in on social media from friends, family, and colleagues sharing their memories of Beck and Lamy. Lamy was an air attack officer who joined the ranks of territorial firefighters after many years as a crew member and crew leader with Parks Canada. NWT Fire praises him as, quote, fearless, with a sense of humor and wry smile that could cut through the stress and set everyone at ease on even the toughest fires. Lamy is survived by his parents and a younger brother. The second victim identified is Ryan Beck. He was in his second season as an air attack trainee. Ben McGregor is Beck's longtime friend. He says that training meant a lot to Beck.
3: And he was really excited about it. He would always send me videos from the plane or the helicopter of the whatever he was doing. He really liked it, and he was proud of it. And whenever I did see him, he would have something to show me.
2: Beck is survived by his partner, Brianna, their 7-month-old baby, Atlas Star, and his parents. A celebration of life for Beck will be held on Friday at the Buffalo Airways hangar in Yellowknife. Sarah St-Pierre, CBC News, Yellowknife.
1: And a man who was suspended from his union is challenging the decision in NWT's Supreme Court. Why Jacques Roberge was suspended is unclear. He couldn't be reached, and the Union of Northern Workers won't say. But he alleges bias in the union's investigation, and as a Francophone says, his language rights weren't respected. The Union of Northern Workers says in their court filings, the investigation was conducted accurately and fairly. Roberge's suspension means he can't participate in union activities, like votes or meetings, but he's still a member and must pay his dues. And the outgoing chief of Liard First Nation says the whole environmental assessment process is being imposed on the Kaska when it comes to the Kudzakaya exploration project. The Yukon government granted BMC Minerals a Class 3 quartz mining land use approval this week. Because Kaska Nations like Liard and Ross River are not signatories on the umbrella final agreement, which outlines land claims and self-government agreements between First Nations and the territorial government, Stephen Charlie says that leaves them with limited options to respond to development.
4: We're stuck. We have to participate. So let us participate. And at the end of the day, I believe it's the Kaska people that will decide whether they want this or not. Not just a few that say no and not just a few that say yes. It has to go to a referendum of the Kaska people.
1: The Kudzakaya project is located 115 kilometers southeast of Ross River. And the Yukon government is sending wildfire personnel to the Northwest Territories. The Northwest Territories has been facing a severe wildfire season that has forced multiple communities to evacuate. Fire activity is currently low in the Yukon. There are 17 active wildfires in the Yukon and 176 burning in the Northwest Territories. The Yukon is deploying 29 personnel, including 23 firefighters, who headed to Fort Simpson this week. According to the press release, Community Services Minister Corey Belmore says the Yukon is happy to help our neighbors after benefiting from outside help during past fire seasons. Crews remain stationed at all Yukon bases, and officials say the deployed resources can be recalled within 24 hours if local conditions change. And that's your CBC Regional News this hour. For news anytime, you can head to cbc.ca/north. I'm Callie McTavish.
0: Thank you, Callie. Let's take a look at the weather forecast tonight in Whitehorse. Guess what? Guess what? A few showers. A low of 10 degrees. A slight chance of showers on Friday with a high of 20. In Teslin, a few showers this evening, a low of 10. Mainly cloudy on Friday with local smoke in the afternoon and a high of 18. Some showers in Atlin tonight and 7. A chance of showers on Friday, smoke in the air and 16 degrees. A chance of showers in Haines Junction tonight with a low of 9. Cloudy with a chance of showers and hazy in the afternoon Friday and 24. In the Kluane Lake area, showers beginning overnight, a low of 9 degrees. More showers expected on Friday. Should be hazy in the afternoon as well. The high tomorrow, 19. Rain ending after midnight in Watson Lake this evening. West winds gusting to 40 and 9. Cloudy with a chance of showers on Friday. Local smoke and 17. Pelly and Carmax, cloudy with a chance of showers tonight and 13 degrees. A chance of showers again Friday. Bit of smoke in the air in the afternoon and 25. Faro and Ross River, chance of showers tonight. Also the risk of a thunderstorm. A low of 10. A mix of sun and cloud Friday with local smoke in the afternoon and a high of 24. Cloudy in Beaver Creek and 11 this evening. A few showers or thunder showers on Friday. And it should be hazy in the afternoon as well, the high 20. In Mayo, a chance of showers or thunder showers tonight, a low of 13. A mix of sun and clouds, some local smoke Friday in 26. Dawson, cloudy with a chance of showers in 12 tonight. A mix of sun and cloud on Friday, hazy in the afternoon and 26 degrees. Old Crow should be mainly sunny tonight. A little bit of haze, a low of 10. A mix of sun and cloud with a bit of haze on Friday and 27. And on the Dempster, a chance of showers this evening with the risk of a thunderstorm, hazy as well. East winds gusting to 60 and 14. Sunny on Friday with clouds developing around noon. Chance of afternoon showers and hazy and 23. Again in Whitehorse, a few showers this evening, a low of 10. A slight chance of showers Friday, local smoke in the afternoon and 20. Mostly cloudy, 17 in Whitehorse right now. 13 in Beaver Creek, mostly cloudy and 18 in Burwash. 18 in Carmax, mostly cloudy, 15 degrees in Dawson, light rain and 13 in Faro, 19 in Haines Junction, Mayo, mostly cloudy and 18, 23 in Old Crow with northeast winds at 26, gusting to 42, 18 at Pelly Ranch, 20 at Rock River on the Dempster, east winds at 29, gusting to 48, Teslin, mostly cloudy and 13, Watson Lake, light rain and 11, again in Whitehorse, mostly cloudy and 17 degrees.

0: 22 minutes now before 5 o'clock. Well, the Food Bank Society of the Yukon is speaking out against racist comments the organization has received. In a social media post, they said there have been conversations circling around who deserves help. Dave Blotner is the executive director of the Food Bank Society of the Yukon. He joined me in the studio earlier this afternoon. Good afternoon, Dave. Thanks for coming down.
1: No problem. Thank you for having me.
0: Not the most pleasant of topics, though.
1: No, unfortunately not.
0: So, I mean, obviously we don't want you to repeat what was posted on air, but can you give us a sense of the comments, why they're concerning?
1: Yeah, I think I think in this day and age, we've noticed a lot more with the internet that people feel a lot more free to just say hurtful or hateful things, especially online. And our moderators at the food bank, they're pretty good. We catch that stuff pretty fast and take it off. But we had a talk amongst the team and felt that it was really important that we address these things rather publicly and kind of make a stance on where folks stand. Almost half of our volunteers across the territory are either recent Canadians or first generation Canadians. And they do so much of the hard work here at the food bank, day in and day out. A number of our clients,

0: our number of our clients have come from different places as well. And the food bank should be one of those places. Well, everywhere should be one of those places, honestly. But the food bank especially should be a place where people feel safe and that they can come and they're going to be treated equitably and with dignity. And I just hate to see a slide in a different direction.
1: I mean, you know, the food bank's been around for a long time. The problem's been around for a long time. And unfortunately, racist people have been around for a long time. What is it about now that is, you know, causing you to speak out?
0: I think it's just a bit more about the volume that we've seen right now. Ah. I know in the media and with a lot of stuff that's been going on nationally right now, there's been a real trend of people feeling entitled to say anything that they want, no matter how hurtful that is. And I think it's really important sometimes to step forward and say, like, no, that's not okay. And this is a place of respect. At the food bank, we fundamentally do not care where you come from, whether or not you're a Canadian or even a Yukoner for that matter. If you walk through the door and you say you're hungry, you're a person and you're hungry today, and we're going to make sure you get something to eat. And I think those are ideals that the most of us as Yukoners can stand behind.
1: Have the comments only been directed to people online, or have they actually been done, you know, IRL, as they say?
0: There's always the occasional few that do pop up in person. Although I'm glad to say that that's a lot more rare.
1: Hmm. I mean, you know, we've done a number of events and things. We've talked to you so many times, and you know, the food bank is well supported in this community, right? I mean, I think most people say it's unfortunately an important part of our community, and people appreciate and admire the work you do. Like, is that more positive thing filtering down to the people who work for you?
0: Yeah, I believe so. Like, our volunteers have fundamentally said time and again that, like, the sense of satisfaction and the generosity that they get to see each and every day from our community, whether it's individuals or businesses, or I literally had a kid come in today who had run a iced tea stand and donated the proceeds of the iced tea stand to us, right? And so, I can't say it enough how generous that Yukoners as a whole are, that they never put me in a position where I have to say no to anybody, which is why we don't say no to anybody, and that we're here day in and day out for folks as they need it.
1: You know, what would you say, like, the kind of people that are making these comments, what do you want them to know about what the food bank does and the people it serves?
0: Like, honestly, I'd love for them to come in and volunteer with us. I'd love them to work beside many of these first generation Canadians that are there and see how hard they work, how much of a fundamental part of their community. Right now, the food bank ships food all across the territory, up to Old Crow, everywhere. And we couldn't do it without these folks who come in and spend hours every week putting together these hampers and these packages and stocking shelves. And so I'd like you to see just the commitment that folks have to the community and how they are fundamentally a part of our community. And I think I think exposure and face-to-face and heart-to-heart, that's how minds get changed.
1: One of the quotes from your post that I wanted to read, hunger does not care where you were born. Elaborate on that for me a little bit.
0: Yeah, hunger doesn't care where you were born, and people are people. And so it's something, it's worldwide, it's Canada-wide, it's everywhere. People are hungry. Like, I don't know a person who hasn't said that the cost of their groceries hasn't gone up. I don't know a person in any position that isn't like, yeah, things are a little bit tighter this year. Like, gas is more expensive. Everything's a little bit more expensive. Like, it hits us all universally. Food is a great equalizer that we all need it every single day in and day out. And so, I don't think we should care. I don't think we should put barriers on where you're from, who you are, what your sexual orientation is, anything like that when it comes to, are you a person and do you need to eat today?
1: Hmm. Like the negative posts that you're seeing, like the racist in nature, basically, is that safe to say?
0: Yeah.
1: Yeah. You know, I mean, we've talked about this a lot, you know, too, about how food, the situation here in Whitehorse with the cost of things, there are a lot of people that use the food bank, not often, just every now and then, so, you know, a surprising bill comes through and they just need a bag of groceries to help them out. So, I don't know. I mean, as you say, people who are making these comments don't really know what they're talking about.
0: No, and thinking the best I can of folks, like, I think there's a real scarcity mindset that exists in our society where folks are worried that there's not going to be enough. And so you might look at the food bank and be like, oh my gosh, like so many more people need the food bank and I need the food bank. And if we're going to let these, folks from somewhere else use the food bank, then there might not be enough when I need to use the food bank or whatever, that there's not enough. And that scarcity mindset like can erode at you. I've seen people and like the sad part about the food bank is I see people on their worst days.
1: Yeah.
0: Right. They're like, no one's having a good day when they're walking into the food bank. And so like, if you're a mom and you don't know where dinner's going to be that night for your kids, then like you're already at a 9 when you're coming through the door. Cause you're worried and you're anxious and you just, this has to work. This has to be pulled together. And you want there to be enough. And so I can see and empathize how that can erode at someone's sense of self and sense of compassion and such. But folks, we're in one of the wealthiest countries in the world, and we live in one of the most generous communities in the country, and there's enough. Mm-hmm. And we'll make sure that there's enough. And anyone who walks through that door is going to get food, no matter where they're from. And I promise you, we're here for you.
1: Finally, Dave, like since you've made the post, since you sort of told people, gone public and saying that this is one of the things that we're dealing with, have you had response back from people saying that's, you know, not good?
0: Thankfully, the response back from our social media has been overwhelmingly positive, that folks have been coming out of the woodwork saying like, yes, we agree to, and putting forward that like, yeah, more businesses, more NGOs and organizations should be saying this too. Like this should be our everyday conversation, not a one-off, that people are people and we're all neighbors and we're all in it together.
1: Thanks very much for your time today. I really appreciate it.
0: Anytime. Thank you, Dave.
1: That's Dave Blotner, Executive Director of the Food Bank Society of the Yukon. 13 and a half minutes before 5 o'clock. How about a bit of music now? Some new music from Crystal Shawanda.

0: That's Come Unto Me. Oh, yo, Sneaky, That's Come Unto Me, a new song from Crystal Shawanda. If that sounds a bit familiar, let me pick up a little Tejano influence there. That is a cover of a tune originally performed by the Mavericks. 9 minutes before five. Artists are hard at work sewing, beading, skinning, and tanning. The first round of artists have set up camp in the cabins behind the Kwalandun Cultural Center this week, and their doors are open for anyone who'd like to stop by. CBC's Grace Knapp did just that. Find out what they're up to.
1: Morning, good afternoon. My name is Terica Bradley, and I'm a Trondek Huichin citizen, and I'm at the Shakat Cabins for KDCC this week doing regalia, jewelry, catching them up on old projects that I've only half finished, like half an earring here, half an earring there. So yeah, catch up. I don't have room at home to do all this. So it's a nice little space, and I'm meeting people from all over the world.
2: By Friday, are you going to be finished something, or you're just here to just work on what you got going?
1: This white shawl will be done. This is what is going on it, and I've got a rainbow fringe to go with it. I just have to do the flower for the front, and then my vest will be done. So it's tan moose hide. I was going to go with white, but I'm like, the gold tan I liked a lot better. Then I'll have purple fringes, the dark purple leather on the front and the back. Then it's the crow. That took me about 2 or 3 weeks to make, with the moons on the top, the crow on the bottom, and the roses all over the front.
3: Hi, I'm Cheryl McLean, and I'm a fish skin tanner. I've been tanning skins for about 8 years, and this is my third residency at Kwalandun. So it's a residency for Indigenous artists, but because I'm working with another artist, when I applied here, I said the primary focus would be to prepare a fish leather dress for the joint show that we're doing in September, Nicole Balbiger and myself out of Yukon Artists at Work Gallery. So we're doing a celebration of treaties, and you're going to walk through into the show through a beaded curtain that's made up of treaties, that's made up of fish leather beads, of vertebrae beads, of glass beads from glass that Nicole has recovered from the Yukon River, clay that Nicole collects in the Yukon and makes beads and things out of.
2: Walk me through your day when you get in till the end of the day this week. What have you guys been up to?
3: Okay, we've been cleaning pike. When we first get in, it's, there's always work on the table for us. So you can see these, we call them rainbow fish. So those are the different natural dyes that I use. And because dyes can be acidic, I had started doing test strips before I'd put a whole fish in. We have that antique dress form, and so we're starting to just lay skins on it to see how many skins we actually need.
2: I heard that it's your daughter who does the fishing.
3: Yeah.

0: Yeah, so my partner was Hereditary Chief Glenn Grady, and he died 5 years ago this August. Glenn wanted to go into business tanning fish, and he was so thrilled when I learned how to tan. He had tried tanning years before, and I'm not sure what he used, but it didn't work, what he used as a tannin, but he didn't have success. And when he saw that I knew how to tan, or that I had learned to tan skins, he became very excited, and bought a net and died 2 weeks later. And so I actually used that net in 2023 in a show that I had up at the Yukon Arts Center. When we were taking the show down, my daughter was helping, or I'd said to her, you know, my greatest wish was if Daddy was still alive to set this net. And about 2 weeks after that, she's like, "Mom, come out to the lake." And she had set the net, and to be honest, I didn't even know that she knew how to set the net in the summertime. I knew she did in the wintertime with her dad. So we're working on pike from her right now, actually. So, yeah, it's pretty cool.
1: My name is Nicole Bauberger. I am an artist of settler heritage. I've made my home here. What has been a highlight of this week so far for you?
2: There's been a few. Cleaning the pike skins, like we primarily Cheryl, but I've been involved in the experimentation with the good ways to skin the pike and scrape it so that it becomes the kind of material we want to make that dress out of. So I was, and at first I was pretty tentative because I knew that skin was pretty delicate, and I'm sort of looking sideways. What's Cheryl doing? Okay. Oh, okay, she tore it a bit, so maybe it's okay if I make a mistake. And so I was so slow at first, but then it just sort of started to happen, and I don't know, there's a real pleasure in it's kind of thrilling.
3: Cool. Yeah. Thanks for stopping by.
4: It was
5: so cool.
4: Those were a few of the artists working away in the cabins at the Kwalundun Cultural Center this week. Another round of Chicat artists will start next week. A bit of music now from an Ottawa-born singer who goes by the name Girl Sweet Voiced. Here's a new single from her. This is called Energizer.